0: recorded live here in Philadelphia. It's Cutworms with a performance of Barfly. Transmitter is out now. Max, thank you so much for doing this. Congratulations on the album, and please come back and see us whenever you'd like.
1: Thank you so much for having me. Really appreciate it.
0: Got it. Cutworms, everyone. We're back in a minute with more World Cafe.
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3: President Trump says a ceasefire with Iran is over. He is threatening to strike the country. What's next in the war with Iran on the next morning edition from NPR News.
4: Every weekday morning with Nebraska Broadcasting Hall of Famer Dale Johnson. I'm Andy Herman. 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Thank you so much for joining me tonight. Looking at a low around 71 with showers and thunderstorms likely throughout the overnight. Tomorrow, a 30% chance of rain, mainly in the earlier morning hours with the high around 86. 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

0: Josh Shillman, a.k.a. Father John Misty, from his last studio album proper, Mahashmashana. That is, I guess, time just makes fools of us all. We still have a little bit more time, including one thing from Courtney Barnett, when we get back to World Cafe.
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0: Welcome back. It's World Cafe with new music from Courtney Barnett. Her latest studio album is called Creature of Habit. This is One Thing at a Time.

0: What is the best War on Drugs song? Well, if you spend any time on their subreddit, you get a lot of votes for this one. An Ocean Between the Waves. And that puts the wraps on this edition of The Cafe. Appreciate you listening. And thanks to our affiliates nationwide who make this show possible. We produce this program from WXPN at the University of Pennsylvania in Philly. I'm Kaleo. 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
2: 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How are you? I'm Andy Herman. You are listening to World Cafe. Got another hour of World Cafe queued up and ready to go, followed by Exponential Radio coming up at 9. Tonight, we're looking at a low around 71 degrees. Showers and thunderstorms are likely throughout the overnight hours. Tomorrow, a 30% chance of rain, mainly in the earlier morning hours, with a high around 86. That sounds reasonable. I mean, it's July. No, I think my summer sweet spot is right at around 80. I can do without all the 90-plus degree days that we've been having recently. But hey, enjoy it tomorrow. High of 86. Omaha, this is your signal. 101.9 Nebraska Public Media Omaha.
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0: From NPR, this is World Cafe. Hey, I'm Kaleo with new music from Jim James, his first solo studio album in 8 years, and it is very cinematic as this is music that was repurposed from former film soundtracks that he was working on. The album is called Wowed Out, and we will check out this track, Come Again.
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0: Plus, you're going to hear music from a young Pittsburgh singer-songwriter who's gone viral for her track, Gone, Meet Kels.
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6: 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Jimmy Olsen, Johnny Memphis.
0: Plus, Tyler Childers, Sharon Van Etten, and Devin Gilfillian. 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
7: Live from NPR News in Washington, I'm Ryland Barton. Democrat Graham Platner is suspending his campaign for Senate in Maine after a former girlfriend accused him of rape. Maine's Democratic Party says it will hold a convention to select a new nominee. As NPR's Barbara Sprunt reports, Platner denies the allegation.
8: Within hours of a report from Platner's former girlfriend alleging rape, the Maine Democratic Party and top congressional Democrats called on Platner to withdraw from the race. The progressive campaign had long been marked by scandal, from a tattoo of a Nazi emblem to reports of him exchanging sexually explicit messages with multiple women near the beginning of his marriage. After the latest allegation, the campaign arm for Senate Democrats vowed to not invest in the race if Platner remained on the ballot. The party will now begin a process to select a new nominee, and the clock is ticking. They have until July 27th. Barbara Sprunt, NPR News, Washington.
7: The U.S. military says it's carrying out another round of strikes on Iran after Iran attacked ships in the Strait of Hormuz earlier this week and retaliated for U.S. strikes last night. Earlier today, President Trump said Iranian attacks signaled the end of the ceasefire, as NPR's Franco Ordonez explains.
9: Trump not only warned that the U.S. would likely hit Iran again, but he also threatened to bring back a naval blockade. I mean,

0: featuring Olivia Dean. That is Sam Fender with a new version of Rein Me In, originally found on People Watching. Sharon Van Etten and The Attachment Theory, Afterlife, from their self-titled record. We go into the archives next on World Cafe.
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2: 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So check that out. July 8th, I just looked this up, Kevin Bacon's birthday. Kevin Norwood Bacon. I had no idea until I looked up his Wikipedia here. When I was coming up in the 80s, in my mind, there was no one cooler except for maybe Michael J. Fox. Two of the coolest guys of the 80s. I mean, I will stand on a hill in 2026 and say Footloose is the greatest movie ever made. Yeah, I mean it. I'm Andy Herman, Signal Something New, 101.9, Nebraska Public Media, Omaha.
0: Live from the archives, it's World Cafe. I'm Kaleo, in the vault, pulling out live recordings from bands and artists who have visited over the years. And this one, going back quite a ways, you can find it on Live at the World Cafe, Volume 7, back when we were putting out CDs. Hey, I hear they're making a comeback. Maybe it'll happen again soon. Anyway, here's Dar Williams with Are You Out There?
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0: It's new music from Devin Gilfillian, who just put out his new studio album, Time Will Tell. From it, Hold On, Hourglass. Also Black Pumas with Colors and Oh He Dead, More Than I Needed at the top. A little bit more to go before we wrap up this edition of World Cafe.
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2: President Trump says a ceasefire with Iran is over. He is threatening to strike the country. What's next in the war with Iran on the next Morning Edition on NPR News?
1: Yeah, Morning Edition every weekday morning with your local host, Dale Johnson. I'm Andy Herman, getting ready to wrap up World Cafe. 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
0: Welcome back. It's World Cafe. I'm Kaleo, and I've got new music from Kels. That's K-E-L-S, singer-songwriter out of Pittsburgh, who has recently gone viral for this song. And I mean, I can understand why. Check it out. It's called Gone.

0: soon. I'm Stephen Kaleo. This has been World Cafe from NPR.
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2: This is such a jam. Today I uploaded a bunch of Led Zeppelin songs into our playout system here so we can use them as music beds. And this When the Levee Breaks, this is the one that gets me every time. And it's funny because I looped that very opening drum part, just looped it over and over and over again. That's my ringtone. It's been my ringtone for about 15 years now. So when I hear that, I think someone's calling me until the harmonica kicks in. So yeah, I babble on. Hey, looking at a low around 71 degrees, showers and thunderstorms likely. Stay dry, stay inside, and signal something new. I'm Andy Herman. 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Have a lovely evening.
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1: President Trump says the ceasefire with Iran is over. The U.S. launched retaliatory strikes on Tuesday, and Trump is threatening to hit the country again.
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1: 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And coming up, a live performance with the band in studio. 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
3: 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We offer NPR news along with unique talk and music programs. Keep it tuned here.

0: citizen, you are entitled to a heated, kidney-shaped pool, a microwave oven, don't watch the food cook, a Dynagym. I'll personally demonstrate it in the privacy of your own home. A king-size, titanic, unsinkable Molly Brown waterbed with polybendum, a foolproof plan, and an airtight alibi. Real simulated Indian jewelry, a Gucci shoe tree, a year's supply of antibiotics, a personally autographed picture of Randy Mantooth, and Bob Dylan's new unlisted phone number, a beautifully restored Third Reich swizzle stick, Rosemary's Baby, a dream date in knee pads with Paul Williams, a new Matador, a new Mastodon, a Maverick, a Mustang, a Montego, a Merc Montclair, a Mark IV, a Meteor, a Mercedes, an MG, or a Malibu, a Mort Moriarty, a Maserati, a Mack truck, a Mazda, a new Monza, or a moped, a Winnebago. Hell, I've heard of Winnebagos. We're giving them away. Or how about a McCullough chainsaw? A Las Vegas wedding, a Mexican divorce, a solid gold Kama Sutra coffee pot, or a baby's arm holding an apple.
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1: Nuclear weapons have long been thought to be deterrents for global warfare. 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
1: President Trump says the ceasefire with Iran is over. The U.S. launched retaliatory strikes on Tuesday, and Trump is threatening to hit the country again.
2: If we make a deal with Iran, I'm not sure that will stick.
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1: 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They just put out their sophomore album, Irreversible. And coming up, a live performance with the band in studio. 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

0: the people of Kentucky. When asked last week if he had spoken to McConnell, Beshear said,
1: "We have received no information, no updates."
0: McConnell has not appeared publicly since his June 14th hospitalization, though some Senate leaders say they have recently talked with him on the phone about key government issues. For NPR News, I'm Karen Czar in Lexington.
2: Stocks on Wall Street ended lower yesterday after the president's latest comments about Iran. This is NPR News. The medical drama The Pitt leads this year's Emmy nominations with 25. That's followed by the comedy Hacks with 24, both there on HBO Max. The 78th Primetime Emmy Awards will be handed out in September in Los Angeles. The quarterfinals of the Men's World Cup soccer tournament get underway today. Steve Futterman has a preview.
3: There are 8 teams left. By the end of Saturday, it will be down to 4. The first of the quarterfinals takes place today. The favorite, France, led by Kylian Mbappe, takes on Morocco. This is a rematch from 4 years ago in Qatar. The two faced off in a semifinal match. France was victorious 2-0. Tomorrow, the scene shifts here to Los Angeles. Spain will play Belgium. On Saturday will be the final 2 quarterfinals. Defending champion Argentina takes on Switzerland, while England plays Norway. Then it's on to the semifinals next Tuesday and Wednesday. The grand finale takes place a week from Sunday at the Meadowlands in New Jersey. Argentina is still hoping to become only the 3rd nation to win back-to-back World Cups. For NPR News, I'm Steve Futterman in Los Angeles.
2: The U.S. was knocked out of the World Cup by Belgium. The astronauts from NASA's Artemis II mission reunited yesterday at the Kennedy Space Center in Florida for the first time since their April splashdown off the coast of San Diego. The 4 crew members spent the day thanking those who helped to send them around the moon and back on a record flight that covered nearly 253,000 miles. I'm Dave Mattingly, NPR News in Washington.
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5: 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Are they still?
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10: It's Morning Edition from NPR News. I'm Michelle Martin in Washington, D.C.
11: And I'm Mae Martinez in Los Angeles, California. 3 weeks ago, President Trump praised Iranian leaders as brave people who wanted to change the direction of their country for the better.
12: And we're dealing with people that I think are very rational people. I mean, they were nice to deal with. They were strong people, smart people. I think actually they're smarter than the first and second group.
10: But yesterday, in a dramatic shift in tone, President Trump in Turkey railed against those same Iranian leaders, accusing them of lying and failing to uphold commitments of their ceasefire agreement.
12: To me, I think it's over. I don't want to deal with them anymore. They're scum. You know what scum is? They're scum. They're sick people. They're led by sick people. And they're vicious, violent people.
11: NPR White House correspondent Franco Ordonez joins us to talk about the diplomatic whiplash that has come to define Trump's approach to global

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1: Democratic socialists are having a moment. They're winning primaries in New York and Colorado, where 29-year-old Democratic socialist Melot Kuros defeated a 15-term incumbent. But not everyone is happy with the hot streak, including President Trump and centrist Democrats. What a wave of socialist success means for the midterms, next time on 1A.
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1: Democratic socialists are having a moment. They're winning primaries in New York and Colorado, where 29-year-old Democratic socialist Melot Kuros defeated a 15-term incumbent. But not everyone is happy with the hot streak, including President Trump and centrist Democrats. What a wave of socialist success means for the midterms, next time on 1A.
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0: Good morning. I'm Michelle Martin. Last week, Minnesota Lynx coach Cheryl Reeve tied the WNBA record for most career wins. Another win and the record would be all hers. But then her Lynx started doing something they haven't done very often this year, losing. The first place team dropped back-to-back games. Yesterday against the Connecticut Sun, it looked like it might happen again, but they rallied and got their coach that record-breaking 380th win. After the game, Reeve said she's just glad it's over. It's Morning Edition.
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0: This is Morning Edition from NPR News. I'm Michelle Martin.
10: And I'm A. Martinez. Egg prices last year were a major pain point for consumers and also the Trump administration. Now the Department of Justice is charging three major egg suppliers with price fixing and keeping prices inflated. Here to break down what it means is our colleague Waylon Wong from The Indicator. So, I mean, who doesn't remember Eggpocalypse? I mean, who was getting...
11: We lived it.
10: Yeah, we did. We absolutely did. So who was getting most of the blame for high egg prices last year?
11: Well, the irrefutable culprit was bird flu. This infection meant that we lost tens of millions of egg-laying hens in the country. But there was a slightly more, I would say, kind of controversial culprit, one that was hotly debated among, you know, consumer advocate groups and economists, and that is greedflation or corporate greed, the idea that companies were charging prices that were beyond what would be reasonable to cover their own rising costs.
10: Yeah, and since the Justice Department can't charge bird flu with any crimes, what is the government alleging?
11: So the Department of Justice and 17 states allege that three major egg producers, their names are Calemaine, Hickman's, and Versova, illegally coordinated to inflate egg prices. And the government says these companies allegedly did this by submitting information to this industry publication that publishes price quotations. And these price quotations then influence what restaurants and grocery stores and other customers pay for eggs. And so the government is saying that these three companies illegally coordinated to manipulate these price quotations and make the prices of eggs higher.
10: Okay, and what are the companies saying in response?
11: Well, they have not admitted any wrongdoing as part of this proposed settlement. Calemaine released a statement saying it actually denies any wrongdoing.
10: So if these proposed settlements do wind up getting final court approval, I mean, what do the companies have to do?
11: Well, the companies have to put in a bunch of antitrust compliance measures. So these are programs within their companies where they have to report out and making sure they're doing everything above board. And then they also have to pay a combined $3.3 million to the states involved. And this is my favorite part. They have to donate over 53 million eggs to food pantries and related nonprofits in those states. And if you look at the language of the settlements, it actually says the eggs have to be non-expired, non-spoiled, grade A eggs. So no rotten eggs allowed.
10: Wow. So they will have to put most of their eggs in one basket, right?
11: One basket. That's going to be split up among 17 states.
10: Okay.
11: That's right. Only good eggs.
10: So, Waylon, I always think that there's a couple of products out there that are really good indicators. Number one, of how people feel the government is doing and maybe how people feel the economy is working for them. Gasoline is one, but also eggs. So what do you think we've all learned about how eggs really impacts the way people feel about how far their buck stretches?
11: Eggs, because they are this item that is a common item. It's a staple. It's the foundation of so many meals, so many recipes. It's something that consumers are highly aware of what the price of that thing is week to week, month by month. And so this really goes into informing how people feel about the economy and how far they feel like their budget can stretch.
10: That's Waylon Wong with The Indicator from Planet Money. Waylon, thanks a lot.
11: Thank you.
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13: Former Manchester Mayor Andy Burnham could easily become the United Kingdom's seventh prime minister in 10 years. The revolving door of leaders has some Britons wondering what has made their country ungovernable.
14: I think what we've had in recent years is people who've got like two or three of the skills that you need, but not all of them.
13: I'm Mary Louise Kelly. Why the British prime minister has become a uniquely difficult job on All Things Considered from NPR News.
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0: Pitt picked up 25 Emmy nominations, including one for the show's executive producer and star Noah Wiley, who plays an attending ER doctor.
1: Nothing will ever matter more than what I've done in this hospital, but it is killing me.
0: The comedy series Hacks earned a record-breaking 24 Emmy nominations, including one for its lead, Jean Smart.
2: And that will be my legacy.
0: Another comedic actress, Ayo Edebiri, was the only regular cast member nominated from the FX series The Bear, but guest star Rob Reiner was nominated posthumously for his role as a businessman.
3: You beat me here. I love that.
0: The Bear is competing for lead comedy series with other favorites, including Shrinking and Widow's Bay. Mandalit Del Barco, NPR News, Los Angeles. Turn around.
4: Bonnie Tyler, one of the biggest pop stars of the 1980s, has died. She was best known for the global hits Total Eclipse of the Heart and Holding Out for a Hero. Born in Wales, Tyler's distinctive voice became her trademark after vocal cord surgery early in her career. Tyler represented the United Kingdom at the Eurovision Song Contest in 2013 and received recognition for her lifetime contributions to music. Tyler's family confirmed her death in a post on Facebook today. She was 75 years old. I'm Windsor Johnston, NPR News, in Washington.
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6: Nuclear weapons have long been thought to be deterrents for global warfare. Are they still?
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6: Why nuclear weapons are impotent to stop sustained attacks by cheap drones, and why countries who want to acquire nukes should reconsider. That's next time on Think.
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9: 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He's made his first solo album finally at 79. We'll talk about his contributions to punk rock through his collaboration with Smith and his anthology Nuggets, the more vulnerable direction of his new album, and the song he recorded under the pseudonym in his teens. 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

0: This is Morning Edition from NPR News. I'm Michelle Martin in Washington, D.C.
1: And I'm A. Martinez in Los Angeles, California. A ceasefire with Iran is effectively over after the U.S. struck sites in Iran for a second night in a row.
0: And countries in the Middle East are back on high alert as they prepare for potentially more war.
1: NPR's Emily Feng has been monitoring this newest outbreak in hostilities from Tel Aviv. Emily, tell us what we know so far about these strikes.
2: Good morning. So, U.S. Central Command says overnight they hit about 90 military targets in southern Iran along its coast and the Strait of Hormuz. And as you mentioned, Iran has responded. It launched air attacks overnight at U.S. military infrastructure for a second day as well in Kuwait and Bahrain. There were sirens going off overnight across the Gulf. Kuwait's defense ministry said it was intercepting missiles and drones early this morning, my time. And I'm speaking to you from Tel Aviv in Israel right now, where it's been quiet, but the military here says it's at full readiness for war against Iran, according to Israeli media. And last night, very suddenly, the prime minister of Israel, Benjamin Netanyahu, and defense minister Israel Katz canceled a public event because they needed to convene an emergency security meeting as they monitor this newest outbreak in the U.S.-Iran war.
1: Emily, the U.S. and Iran were supposed to resume negotiations for a more permanent end of the war after Iran's former supreme leader is buried later today. Are those talks still on?
2: Frankly, it is not clear. Despite this trade and fire and Trump's comments that the ceasefire is over in his eyes, Trump did not rule out more talks with Iran. But both the U.S. and Iran seem to be playing hardball with each other, and they seem to be waiting for the other country to back down first yet again. Iran's

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1: Democratic socialists are having a moment. They're winning primaries in New York and Colorado, where 29-year-old Democratic socialist Melot Kuros defeated a 15-term incumbent. But not everyone is happy with the hot streak, including President Trump and centrist Democrats. What a wave of socialist success means for the midterms, next time on 1A.
2: Today at 12 p.m. Central.
3: I'm Indira Lakshmanan. 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
5: AI is changing lives for the better. 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
5: AI and assistive technology, that's on the next On Point.
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0: Former Manchester Mayor Andy Burnham could easily become the United Kingdom's seventh Prime Minister in 10 years. The revolving door of leaders has some Britons wondering what has made their country ungovernable.
1: I think what we've had in recent years is people who've got like two or three of the skills that you need, but not all of them.
0: I'm Mary Louise Kelly. Why the British Prime Minister has become a uniquely difficult job on All Things Considered from NPR News.
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4: 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And coming up, a live performance with the band in studio. It's Bridget Calls Me Baby on the Next World Cafe.
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0: pressure system positioned off the coast of Portugal and the British Isles that is trapping heat from North Africa over the continent. Scientists say it's a blocking pattern exacerbated by climate change caused by human greenhouse gas emissions. Eleanor Beardsley, NPR News, Paris.
1: The World Cup quarterfinals get underway today with France facing Morocco. Spain meets Belgium on Friday, followed Saturday by Norway against England and Argentina taking on Switzerland. The winners advance to next week's semifinals as the tournament enters its final stages. I'm Windsor Johnston, and you're listening to NPR News from Washington.
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8: Thursday morning on Nebraska Public Media. Welcome in. This is Dale Johnson. Here's what's happening out of the newsroom. There's a statewide hiring freeze in effect this morning. Governor Pillen on Wednesday also cut state spending as a way of handling a deficit. Jackie Orede with details. Livestock producers have more to worry about. Jessica Mazur reports on a spreading tick disease. And we'll tell you about the effort of a Western Nebraska theater to raise money to recover from the South Fork fire. There's more, too, in 25 minutes on Morning Edition.

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1: It's Morning Edition from NPR News. I'm Amy Martinez in Los Angeles, California.
2: And I'm Michelle Martin in Washington, D.C. Good morning. The U.S. launched new airstrikes against Iran early this morning. Tehran responded with strikes on targets in Bahrain, Kuwait, and Qatar. It was the second straight day of attacks that throw into question an interim deal to end the war. And the strikes come just 3 weeks after President Trump praised Iranian leaders as brave people who wanted to change the direction of their country. In a dramatic shift in tone Wednesday, Trump accused those same Iranian leaders of lying.
3: To me, I think it's over. I don't want to deal with them anymore. They're scum. You know what scum is? They're scum. They're sick people. They're led by sick people. And they're vicious, violent people.
1: The president made those comments during the NATO summit in Turkey. In a few minutes, we'll hear from Democratic Senator Gene Shaheen, who led a bipartisan delegation of lawmakers to that summit. But first, NPR White House correspondent Franco Ordonez joins us to talk about the diplomatic whiplash that has come to define Trump's approach to global affairs. Franco, I just called it whiplash, a fair word to use?
4: I think it is, eh? I mean, and it's really part of this pattern that we've kind of been talking about for some time now, whether it's, you know, announcing the war is over or almost over when it's clearly not, to dramatically swinging between praise and threats over the course of a few hours. I mean, it's really like these different faces of the same president trying to will this war to an end. And you can almost hear, really hear Trump struggling with that balance, even telling reporters later, insisting that the war will not start again.
1: What did Trump say when asked about these obvious contradictions?
4: Well, he was asked about it, and he strained a bit to kind of square the two conflicting assessments of, you know, those Iranian leaders.
3: I think they are more rational, but based on their actions over the last week or two, they're not doing a service to the people. And I think more than anything else is I got to know them, and I'm not sure I want to make a deal with them. We can play games, but I'm not sure I want to make a deal.
4: You know, the thing, A, is with Trump is when he makes these kind of threats, you never really know if it's actually a change in policy or simply a negotiating tactic.
1: Yeah, and Franco, it's not just Iran. I mean, his approach to NATO has also generated a lot of whiplash, too. I mean, it seems like through the end, though, allies might be more appreciative of this kind of reversal.
4: Yeah, that's right. Trump went into this summit with a lot of complaints about NATO.

0: are exempt from that freeze. The memo also directs Pillen's budget office to reduce the amount of money allocated to state agencies by at least 5%. State leaders are also ordered to, quote, eliminate redundant processes, services, regulation, and aid programs. And the memo calls for agencies to, quote, reduce physical footprint and consolidate teams and services. Pillen said this is all in an effort to reduce the size of government. The state has struggled to keep up with declining tax revenues after steep tax rates took effect in January. Jackie Areta, Nebraska Public Media News.
1: It's been a hard year for cattle farmers as they've faced wildfires and droughts. As Jessica Mazur reports, their latest concern is the Liria, a tick-borne disease.
2: This disease is caused by the Asian longhorn tick, not yet found in Nebraska, but imported cattle in 10 feedlots and 3 breeding herds in Nebraska have shown symptoms of filaria. Dr. Scott Reynolds with Nebraska Cattlemen says that prevention for this disease is no different than any other disease.
3: Biosecurity is a very big thing. Keep those animals isolated. Observe them really closely. Keep them away from your native animals for an extended time period.
2: Symptoms include anemia, jaundice, loss of appetite, exercise intolerance, weakness, and in some cases, death. The Nebraska Department of Agriculture recommends to report cases of filaria to a veterinarian and to the Nebraska Department of Agriculture. I'm Jessica Meza, Nebraska Public Media News.
1: As Nebraska enters warmer months of the summer, officials with the Department of Water, Energy, and Environment say high temps can create ideal conditions for harmful allergy blooms. Hannah Nazarenas has more on signs to look for.
4: The department takes samples once a week from beaches across Nebraska, testing for microcystin, a toxin produced by certain strains of blue-green algae. Blooms typically appear later in summer near the shoreline where water is shallow and stagnant. In June, they issued 4 health alerts. David Schumacher with the department said pet owners and parents need to be alert even if they believe the water is safe.
5: A lake could be mainly free of a harmful algal bloom, but wind direction could capture all the harmful algal cells and drive it along one shoreline, and you might only see 6 inches.
4: Officials recommend avoiding water with visible algae, keeping pets and children away from shoreline scum, rinsing off immediately after any contact, and not letting pets drink directly from a lake. I'm Hannah Nazarenas, Nebraska Public Media News.
1: The Post Playhouse at Fort Robinson State Park is trying to raise $45,000 to recover from the South Fork fire. The 40,000-acre blaze forced the playhouse to cancel shows, costing it about $25,000. The theater's artistic director, Dwayne Barrett, says much of the $13,500 raised so far has come from out-of-state donors, even before it launched a donation button on its website.
6: We were already getting money, and the thing was, it was money from people across the United States. It wasn't just local people that are here that always come and support us. These were people from California, from Florida, from Maine, from Texas, just from all over.
1: The theater says it's already looking forward to next summer's 60th anniversary season. And Nebraska softball head coach Rhonda Revell on Wednesday received a pay bump and a contract extension. The coach of 34 years inked a deal to lead the program through the 2031 season, also earning a $65,000 salary increase to $375,000 with a climbing scale of $10,000 per year. Check out the Nebraska Update podcast. You'll find it where you get your podcasts. I'm Dale Johnson, Nebraska Public Media News.
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9: And I'm A. Martinez in Los Angeles, California. A fresh round of strikes between the U.S. and Iran is triggering a bump at the gas pump. Gasoline prices went up overnight after the ceasefire broke down, and the fighting over the Strait of Hormuz also adds more uncertainty to the global economy. NPR's Scott Horsley joins us now. Scott, how big?

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1: Still ahead on Nebraska Public Media. Accused shooter Tyler Robinson's defense team is vigorously contesting most evidence the prosecutors present in the Charlie Kirk murder case. A judge will decide whether a full trial is warranted. The update for you in 15 minutes on Morning Edition.

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Chats with wildlife photographer Joel Sartori about the 20th anniversary of his photo arc. Hear how Scottsbluff's Midwest Theater is bringing sound to a pair of classic silent films. 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You'll find all that on the Friday Live webpage at nebraskapublicmedia.org/FridayLive.

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2: Good morning, I'm Michelle Martin. Last week, Minnesota Lynx coach Cheryl Reeve tied the WNBA record for most career wins. Another win and the record would be all hers. But then her Lynx started doing something they haven't done very often this year, losing. The first place team dropped back-to-back games. Yesterday against the Connecticut Sun, it looked like it might happen again, but they rallied and got their coach that record-breaking 380th win. After the game, Reeve said she's just glad it's over. It's Morning Edition.
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4: This is Nebraska Public Media. We're glad you're here this morning. It is 6:45 Central. I'm Dale Johnson. The Environmental Protection Agency released new rules regulating the controversial herbicide dicamba earlier this year. While it can be an effective tool for farmers to control weeds, it can also drift in the wind and kill other plants. As Harvest Public Media's Will Bauer reports, experts don't expect the new rules to solve all the underlying issues with dicamba.
5: On Kevin Johnson's farm in eastern Illinois near the Indiana border, weeds can be a really big issue. He and his family grow corn and soybeans, and they care a lot about the soil. Instead of tilling the field to kill weeds, Johnson relies on a mixture of herbicides, including dicamba.
6: We have to have every tool in the toolbox. Weeds are not getting easier to kill.
5: Dicamba is a potent weed killer, but the problem with this herbicide is that some crops are extremely sensitive to it. Grapes, tomatoes, and some trees can all be killed. Even soybeans and cotton that have not been genetically modified are at risk. Dicamba can drift in the wind, and after it's been sprayed above a certain temperature, it can vaporize and travel for miles. Aaron Hager is a weed science professor at the University of Illinois.
7: It's never really a question about if we'll see the symptomology of off-target movement. We just don't know how extensive it'll be because we can't really predict what the temperature is going to be.
5: And that's why Hager says dicamba can be such a contentious topic, even among farmers.
7: You know, the dicamba mindset among end users or non-end users was like the 2016 presidential election. You were in one camp or the other, and if you weren't in my camp, you were wrong.
5: The EPA calls the new regulations for spraying dicamba on cotton and soybeans the strongest ever. Hager says in some ways they are stricter. For example, they don't allow dicamba to be sprayed if it's hotter than 95 degrees. But the EPA also dropped rules that prevented it from being applied after June. Purdue University weed scientist Tommy Butts says farmers need to control weeds, but he has mixed feelings about dicamba.
8: We have to do certain strategies to reduce drift, which are really important, but then that's also shooting our weed control in the foot, and so we're losing here too. So that's why I say I always have a love-hate relationship with it right now, because we're stuck in the middle with a lot of balancing acts, and there's no good answer across the board.
5: Even outside the agricultural community, dicamba can be a problem. In some rural towns, the signs of dicamba drift are apparent if you know where to look.
9: Once you see it, you can't unsee it.
5: In a public park in Tilden, Illinois, Kim Ernpitcher has noticed the leaves on the bur oak trees are curled and cupped around the edges.
9: They're also just misshapen. You can see that even some of the tips are folded and some of them are severely stunted.
5: Ernpitcher is the director of Ecological Health for Prairie Rivers Network, a conservation nonprofit. She's been documenting drift damage across Illinois for 9 years now. She says dicamba stresses trees and even kills others. Previous iterations of the EPA rules called labels have been shot down in federal court, and Ernpitcher doesn't expect these new rules to break the cycle.
9: Over and over, the courts have dealt with this issue, and we've had extremely technical, long labels to follow, and it's still causing injury, and it's really frustrating to see it come back.
5: Back on the farm in eastern Illinois, Johnson says he's sympathetic to those with concerns about dicamba. He and his neighbors plant dicamba-resistant soybeans in adjacent fields to avoid drift problems. To him, the key comes down to communication.
6: And I think we're getting better to that, but up until that point, I don't think everybody was having a conversation. We wave at each other, stuff like that, as neighbors, but you got to have those conversations. Nobody loves those conversations, but you got to have those conversations.
5: Johnson says he wishes there was a better chemical to use, but for now, they have to work with what they have. I'm Will Bauer, Harvest Public Media.
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5: From Llewellyn, Nebraska, I'm Jessica Wade.
6: I'm Molly Ashford reporting from McCook.
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2: Into another hour of Morning Edition. Thank you for being here. It's Thursday morning. This is Dale Johnson. Busy, busy time in the newsroom. Governor Pillen wants state agencies to cut spending. He's also implementing a hiring freeze as the state faces a budget deficit. We will tell you why cattle producers are being told to inspect their herds for ticks. And if your favorite lake looks green, it just might be harmful algae. Details on those topics in 25 minutes on Morning Edition.

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4: 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Still ahead for you from the newsroom, Husker head softball coach Rhonda Revell gets pay raise after a historic season, and how you can help a playhouse at Fort Robinson State Park recover from this year's 40,000-acre wildfire. That's coming up in 10 minutes on Morning Edition.

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Good morning. Thanks for jumping into another hour of Morning Edition. It is 8:06 Central. I'm Dale Johnson. Out of the newsroom, there's a statewide hiring freeze in effect this morning. Governor Pillen Wednesday also cut state spending. Jackie Orata will have details. Livestock producers have more to worry about. Jessica Mazur reports on a spreading tick disease. And we'll tell you about the effort of a Western Nebraska theater trying to raise money to recover from the South Fork fire. There's more, too, in 25 minutes on Morning Edition.

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1: Good morning, I'm Michelle Martin. Last week, Minnesota Lynx coach Cheryl Reeve tied the WNBA record for most career wins. Another win and the record would be all hers. But then her Lynx started doing something they haven't done very often this year, losing. The first place team dropped back-to-back games. Yesterday against the Connecticut Sun, it looked like it might happen again, but they rallied and got their coach that record-breaking 380th win. After the game, Reeve said she's just glad it's over. It's Morning Edition.
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3: This is Nebraska Public Media. Good morning. I'm Dale Johnson. It's 8:45 Central. The Environmental Protection Agency released new rules regulating the controversial herbicide dicamba earlier this year. While it can be an effective tool for farmers to control weeds, it can also drift in the wind and kill other plants. As Harvest Public Media's Will Bauer reports, experts don't expect the new rules to solve all the underlying issues with dicamba.
4: On Kevin Johnson's farm in eastern Illinois near the Indiana border, weeds can be a really big issue. He and his family grow corn and soybeans, and they care a lot about the soil. Instead of tilling the field to kill weeds, Johnson relies on a mixture of herbicides, including dicamba.
5: We have to have every tool in the toolbox. Weeds are not getting easier to kill.
4: Dicamba is a potent weed killer, but the problem with this herbicide is that some crops are extremely sensitive to it. Grapes, tomatoes, and some trees can all be killed. Even soybeans and cotton that have not been genetically modified are at risk. Dicamba can drift in the wind, and after it's been sprayed above a certain temperature, it can vaporize and travel for miles. Aaron Hager is a weed science professor at the University of Illinois.
6: It's never really a question about if we'll see the symptomology of off-target movement. We just don't know how extensive it'll be because we can't really predict what the temperature is going to be.
4: And that's why Hager says dicamba can be such a contentious topic, even among farmers.
6: You know, the dicamba mindset among end users or non-end users was like the 2016 presidential election. You were in one camp or the other, and if you weren't in my camp, you were wrong.
4: The EPA calls the new regulations for spraying dicamba on cotton and soybeans the strongest ever. Hager says in some ways they are stricter. For example, they don't allow dicamba to be sprayed if it's hotter than 95 degrees. But the EPA also dropped rules that prevented it from being applied after June. Purdue University weed scientist Tommy Butts says farmers need to control weeds, but he has mixed feelings about dicamba.
7: We have to do certain strategies to reduce drift, which are really important, but then that's also shooting our weed control in the foot, and so we're losing here too. So that's why I say I always have a love-hate relationship with it right now, because we're stuck in the middle with a lot of balancing acts, and there's no good answer across the board.
4: Even outside the agricultural community, dicamba can be a problem. In some rural towns, the signs of dicamba drift are apparent if you know where to look.
8: Once you see it, you can't unsee it.
4: In a public park in Tilden, Illinois, Kim Ernt-Pitcher has noticed the leaves on the bur oak trees are curled and cupped around the edges.
8: They're also just misshapen. You can see that even some of the tips are folded and some of them are severely stunted.
4: Ernt-Pitcher is the director of Ecological Health for Prairie Rivers Network, a conservation nonprofit. She's been documenting drift damage across Illinois for 9 years now. She says dicamba stresses trees and even kills others. Previous iterations of the EPA rules called labels have been shot down in federal court, and Ernt-Pitcher doesn't expect these new rules to break the cycle.
8: Over and over, the courts have dealt with this issue, and we've had extremely technical, long labels to follow, and it's still causing injury, and it's really frustrating to see it come back.
4: Back on the farm in eastern Illinois, Johnson says he's sympathetic to those with concerns about dicamba. He and his neighbors plant dicamba-resistant soybeans in adjacent fields to avoid drift problems. To him, the key comes down to communication.
5: And I think we're getting better to that, but up until that point, I don't think everybody was having conversation. We wave at each other, stuff like that, as neighbors, but you got to have those conversations. Nobody loves those conversations, but you got to have those conversations.
4: Johnson says he wishes there was a better chemical to use, but for now, they have to work with what they have. I'm Will Bauer, Harvest Public Media.

8:50 Central on Nebraska Public Media. Rain moved through the state last night and a little bit of it yet earlier this morning, but that has all moved out. It could come back, though, across the western half of the state this evening. Temperatures statewide today will be in the mid-80s, but it will be muggy. Tomorrow it'll be cooler, but it will be muggy. Looking around the state, South Sioux City, 72 degrees. It's a sunny morning in Scotts Bluff. Good to have you with us this morning, 63 degrees. Omaha, 71. Lincoln at 71. Grand Island, 62 degrees. Chadron, 68. And in Alliance, good morning, 63 degrees.

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1: Nuclear weapons have long been thought to be deterrents for global warfare. Are they still?
2: Don't think that nuclear weapons are actually going to prevent conventional aggression against you.
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3: 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You'll hear how Scotts Bluff's Midwest Theater is bringing sound to a pair of classic silent films, and two upcoming exhibitions at the Lux in Lincoln and the Kimmel Harding Nelson Center for the Arts in Nebraska City. 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Well, we're headed to a high today of 86 degrees. It's 70 right now in Omaha. Dale Johnson joining you on 101.9 Nebraska Public Media Omaha. Good morning.
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4: This is Morning Edition from NPR News. I'm Michelle Martin.
7: I'm E. Martinez.
8: And I'm Steve Inskeep. During this week that the Middle East war heated up again, an American went to Israel. Rahm Emanuel did something that used to be rare for American political leaders. He delivered an extended public critique of America's ally. Emanuel gave a speech in Tel Aviv speaking directly to Israelis.
9: I want to be very clear about this. The pursuit of a so-called greater Israel is as self-destructive and fanatical as the chant from the river to the sea. Your government has been complicit in the horrors now being inflicted on innocent families in the West Bank.
8: This speech has implications back home. Emanuel is the former mayor of Chicago and former chief of staff to President Obama, who is exploring a run for president. He's tried to influence the Democratic Party's approach to a range of issues and now follows many Democrats in saying that they support Israel as a country, but not its current policies, one war after another. He came on the line to talk about this. This speech strikes me as a warning. You are issuing a warning to Israel. What is the warning?
10: The warning is, by a set of government choices by Prime Minister Netanyahu, you had led yourself into being both politically, strategically, economically a pariah. These are choices. If you walk on the path towards peace and your own security, we'll stand by your side. If you stay with the current policies that have led you to the point that you've lost American public, you've lost the European public, Europe is your economic market, America is your political kind of partner, all you picked up was Somaliland. This is unsustainable.
8: Can Israelis not reply to you, you see us losing, we keep winning. We crushed Hamas. We've won all these victories against Hezbollah. We've bombed Iran. We've done a lot of things that have been very successful militarily.
10: Look, the Prime Minister Netanyahu has failed repeatedly to take advantage of the military, quote unquote, success and turn it into strategic advantages. Take Syria. The Assad father and son were disastrous for Israel for 40 years. You finally have a new president who says we have Israel and you have a common enemy in Iran. Pick up the phone and come to a security agreement. And America will help. You've made no effort. That is in your security interest. It's in our security interest. And you're not using your security tools, meaning you have economic statecraft, political persuasion, cultural attraction, military power. You reduced your statecraft to one tool.
8: I'm interested that you argue Israel has changed its image in the world from being a tech startup, which is one of the things that was happening in its economy, to being a country that seems to be all about war.
10: You know, what I observe is that 5 years ago, you captured the world's imagination as the startup nation. You are now known as a choice by the prime minister as Sparta. Think about the consequences of that.
8: Sparta meaning the ancient Greek city-state that was all about war.
10: And the prime minister enunciated, we want to be the modern-day Sparta. Well, that is not to your interest, and it's not to America's interest.
8: Now, you said a moment ago that Israel has lost the American public, your words. And you're saying this while considering a run for president of the United States. There's a divide in the Republican Party, which has gotten a lot of attention on Israel.
10: Yes.
8: I'd like you to describe the divide right now in the Democratic Party. I think about a longtime supporter of Israel like Chuck Schumer, the Senate Minority Leader. And I think about Democratic Socialists who are in a very different place. What's the divide as you see it?
10: Well, I would say the there's unity in opposition to Prime Minister Netanyahu, because people see, they'll articulate it their way, I did it my way, that he has cost the alliance, he's cost the United States, and he's cost Israel and jeopardized Israel's security. There are others that don't believe in the state of Israel. Just don't. I'm not in that camp.
8: The United States provides so much support to Israel that has been vital to that country's survival. Ultimately, it has not cut off that support, even when the U.S. government disagrees about something that Israel may have done. Can you really threaten the Israelis if they do not go along with your view of their future?
10: Sure. So for one other thing, Steve, your question actually belies a blind spot.
8: Go ahead.
10: We also offer military security to many nations in the Arab League. You never asked me about that.
8: You mean Israel's neighbors, sure.
10: Yeah, well, that's leverage. We have a lot of assets at our disposal. We've never organized them to play this role.
8: Okay, let me stop you for a second.
10: And to Israel, you would say there will be no U.S. taxpayer support for the purchasing of weapons. You have to buy them at full price. You have to live by the requirements and restrictions that every ally. But I also said in the speech, any settler or any individual committing violence, sanctioned. Any government official that basically condones that violence, sanctioned. Any bank and construction company involved in building illegal settlements, sanctioned.
8: So just so I understand, the new basis of the relationship in your mind is Israel is a wealthy nation now. It can buy its own weapons, doesn't need them free from the United States. Israel may well be subject to sanctions from the United States if it does things wrong. But you also favor this broader regional peace plan, which you've called a 23-state solution, meaning that all the Arab neighbors get involved in fully recognizing Israel. And there's also a Palestinian state. Is that right?
10: You get economic integration and your tech economy, that's the marvel of the world, gets to flourish and employ and grow and as in a part of the economy. So there are carrot, there are sticks. Yes, you're a media person, you'll focus on the stick part, but I'm offering you the promise of a better time and a better tomorrow. And it also serves America's interests because two presidents have decided, both in the Iraq war and the Iran war, to spend America's treasure, its youth, on a security agreement and an encouragement that is not serving our interests.
8: Are you seeing Prime Minister Netanyahu on this trip to Israel?
10: No. No, I saw the president, Herzog, who's not a political, kind of judicial partisan.
8: He's supposed to be above politics, right?
10: Yeah, I've seen nobody because I'm not letting him say that I'm involved in Israeli politics.
8: Got it. Rahm Emanuel.
10: But as you know, Steve, I'm not shy to say what I think.
8: That has been my experience.
10: All right, buddy.
8: Rahm Emanuel, thanks for talking.
10: Thank you.
8: He gave a speech this week in Tel Aviv criticizing the policies of the government of Israel. This is NPR News.
3: It's 9:29 Central on a Thursday morning. Here's what we have for you. The federal government has released new rules controlling how farmers can use the controversial herbicide dicamba.
0: We have to have every tool in the toolbox. Weeds are not getting easier to kill.
3: A look into the question of whether new rules will solve the problem of dicamba drift. That's ahead for you in 15 minutes on Morning Edition. From Five Fountains neighborhood to the Florence neighborhood, you're enjoying Nebraska Public Media Omaha. I'm Dale Johnson with Nebraska Public Media News. Governor Pillen announced late Wednesday he's implementing a statewide hiring freeze and reducing the amount of money his budget office allocates to state agencies. In the memo, the governor said, effective immediately, no position shall be created or refilled without approval from his state budget division. Law enforcement officers and correctional officers are exempt from the freeze. The memo also directs Pillen's budget office to reduce the amount of money allocated to state agencies by at least 5%. State leaders are ordered to eliminate reduction processes, services, regulation, and aid programs, and the memo calls for agencies to, quote, reduce physical footprint and consolidate teams and services. Cabinet leaders also have a July 31st deadline to provide details on their budget reduction proposals. Pillen said this is all in an effort to reduce the size of government. The state has struggled to keep up with declining tax revenues after the state cut tax rates. It's been a hard year for cattle producers facing wildfires and drought. The latest concern is the Liria, a tick-borne disease that's been detected in cattle in Nebraska feedlots and breeding herds. Matt Hilley with the Nebraska Veterinary Diagnostic Center says the biggest risk is not the tick, but importing infected cattle.
7: When animals become infected, they tend to become lifelong carriers of the parasite. So then they can serve as a reservoir, effectively leading to transmission to other animals via this tick.
3: The Nebraska Department of Agriculture recommends cattle owners report suspected cases of the Liria to a veterinarian and to the Department of Agriculture. As Nebraska enters warmer months of the summer, officials with the Department of Water, Energy, and Environment say high temps can create ideal conditions for harmful algae blooms. Nebraska's surface water team samples 57 beaches across the state every Monday, testing for a toxin produced by certain strains of blue-green algae. In June, they issued 4 health alerts. Justin Haas is State Lakes Coordinator.
11: A bloom has kind of like the consistency of like paint on the surface or maybe like an oil. Usually they're like a dark green, kind of like a John Deere green color floating on the surface. As that bloom begins to die, they can kind of turn like a blue, kind of a turquoise color.
3: Exposure in humans can cause rashes, lesions, headaches, nausea, and vomiting. For animals, the symptoms may include vomiting, weakness, drooling, and convulsions. A Western Nebraska theater is trying to raise $45,000 to recover from the South Fork fire that burned nearly 40,000 acres in June. Theodore Ball has more.
12: The Post Playhouse, located in Fort Robinson State Park, didn't suffer structural damage from the South Fork fire. But M. Lottiman, the playhouse's development director, says the fire still cost the theater an estimated $25,000.
13: We probably lost around $10,000 in direct ticket sales costs. As far as the soft costs of rehearsal time and paying our artists while no one could work, that probably was around $15,000. So $25,000 just in the cancellations and rehearsal cancellations.
12: The remaining balance of the $45,000 goal is a cushion for reduced tourism through the rest of the season. Lottiman says people from across the country have contributed to the $13,500 raised since the fund launched in mid-June. I'm Theodore Ball, Nebraska Public Media News.
3: Nebraska softball head coach Rhonda Revelle on Wednesday received a pay bump and contract extension. More from Aaron Bonderson.
14: The coach of 34 years inked a deal to lead the program through the 2031 season. She also earned a salary increase from $310,000 to $375,000, with a climbing scale of $10,000 per year. Coming off one of the best seasons in school history, Revelle just led NU back to the Women's College World Series for the first time in 13 years. The Huskers set new school records for longest winning streak and best winning percentage as well. I'm Aaron Bonderson, Nebraska Public Media News.
3: And I'm Dale Johnson with news on Nebraska Public Media Omaha. at 9:34 Central.
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15: It's Morning Edition from NPR News. I'm Michelle Martin in Washington, D.C.
16: And I'm A. Martinez in Los Angeles, California. Democrats are scrambling to find a path forward in the Maine Senate race this morning after Graham Plattner's announcement last night that he was suspending his campaign.
15: Plattner faced calls to drop out of the race after a woman he once dated came forward and accused him of rape, an allegation he denies. With Plattner out, Democrats now face a time crunch to find a new candidate.
16: Joining us now to talk about the choices facing the party is NPR's political reporter, Elena Moore. Let's start with the announcement. Elena, what did he have to say?
17: Yeah, this video followed reporting from Politico on Monday that in 2021, Plattner drunkenly entered the home of a woman he was dating and raped her. Over the course of this 11-minute video last night, Plattner was visibly emotional. He acknowledged that this was a serious allegation, but emphasized his decision to drop out was not an admission of guilt. Instead, putting the blame on what he called a political system not meant for normal people.
18: It is a system that is built structurally to make sure that movements like ours cannot flourish. That if they begin to succeed, they can be crushed.
16: All right, so Plattner is out. The Maine Senate race, though, goes on. And really, it's expected to be one of the most competitive in the country this fall. So where does this leave Democrats there?
17: Yeah, Democrats need a new nominee, and ASAP. The stakes are really high because the party wants to win back the Senate. They need to pick up seats. And many think that Maine's current senator, longtime incumbent Republican Susan Collins, is beatable. So there's this tension around what kind of candidate is up for the challenge and not a lot of time to make the decision. Maine election law says that Democrats have until July 27th to get a replacement candidate on the ballot. And the state's Democratic Party says it plans to hold a nominating convention to pick a new nominee.
16: All right, but what about Plattner supporters? What happens to them? Where do they go from here?
17: It's a tough situation. Plattner was popular. He talked about issues like affordability and promised political change. So I think a lot of his supporters, who are already really frustrated with the political establishment, are hoping that whoever takes his place can keep that momentum going. I talked about this with Joseph Givargis. He's the executive director of Our Revolution, which was initially started by Vermont Senator Bernie Sanders.
19: Plattner represented the progressive wing that was calling for health care for all. It was calling for good jobs. That is the platform that we think needs to continue. It's really, at the end of the day, not just about the messenger, but it's about the message.
16: All right. Now, what about Democrats, though, outside of that more progressive wing?
17: Well, if Plattner's strategy was to win by challenging the political system, these Democrats have a more pragmatic goal, which is just to flip this seat. Strategists I've talked to say Plattner's campaign energized parts of the Democratic Party who haven't been all that happy with their options over the last few years. But they argue there's a way to campaign on some of the same issues around things like affordability and wealth inequality, but do it with a candidate who doesn't align as closely to the left, is more tested, and isn't surrounded by scandal.
16: All right, that is NPR political reporter Elena Moore. Elena, thanks.
17: Thank you.
15: Let's go from Maine to New York. New York City is booming with conversions of office buildings to apartments and condos. But on Tuesday, progress on the city's biggest conversion project came to a sudden halt after workers noticed that steel columns in the 33-story skyscraper were bending and higher floors were starting to sag. Emergency officials evacuated that building and several others around Midtown Manhattan's 42nd Street. David Brand of member station WNYC has been reporting on this news with us now. David, good morning.
20: Good morning.
15: So tell us a bit more about what happened.
20: Well, this was a scary situation at what's known as the Pfizer building. It's where the pharmaceutical company had its offices until they moved to another part of Manhattan. A new development team bought the building, and then 2 years ago, they started work on this plan to turn the empty offices there into 1,600 apartments. They're taking this existing building and completely overhauling it for housing. They added four new floors to the original 33-story building. They expanded 10 other floors. But on Tuesday, two structural columns directly below that 10-story expansion bent nearly to the breaking point. And for a while, city fire and buildings officials thought the whole building could collapse. They've since reinforced the columns and say the building is stable, but they say they don't yet know the cause of the structural failure.
15: So this building is in Midtown Manhattan. For people who don't know the area, could you tell us a little bit about it and what happened in the surrounding neighborhood?
20: Well, Midtown Manhattan is one of the busiest parts of New York City, probably one of the busiest sections of the country. We have Times Square, a few blocks to the west, the Chrysler Building, just a couple blocks away. The United Nations is nearby. So I imagine a lot of people, if you're not from New York City, have probably visited this area. Mm. The city evacuated the streets and buildings in that area for several hours Tuesday. Most were back open by Wednesday morning, and people are allowed to enter and exit most of the surrounding buildings. But one of the places that was still under a vacate order yesterday is a hotel across the street. And we have a lot of tourists in town, especially with the World Cup going on in New Jersey. Alvaro Diaz is visiting from Spain, and he says he's taking it in stride.
21: It's a bit weird, right? But I don't know. The whole city is with this huge building, so I can imagine something like this is bound to happen at a certain point or another.
20: Let's hope not, Alvaro. But
15: I was going to say, pretty chill of him, but okay.
20: Yeah. He and most guests had been transferred to another hotel near Times Square.
15: Do you think this could slow down other similar projects?
20: Well, maybe. There are a lot of people already living in these kinds of buildings, though. City data shows there have been more than 3,000 new housing units constructed in office buildings since 2020. The city planning department told me yesterday that over 13,000 others are currently planned or in development. And New York City Mayor Zoran Mamdani says these are important projects to help solve the city's housing shortage.
22: I do continue to consider the conversion of office space into residential space as part of our answer to the housing crisis. I also consider that we have to do so safely and in a way that is fully accountable.
20: These are complicated projects with a lot of layers of review. I mean, think about turning a big office building into places where people are going to live. Architects have to figure out, have to arrange bedrooms to meet light and air requirements and take these open floor plates and then install hundreds of bathrooms. And then there's so many safety measures.
15: So when do we think we'll find out what went wrong?
20: Well, Mamdani and city buildings officials say they don't yet know what caused the problem. Mamdani says they need to make sure the entire structure is safe and then complete the investigation. But they're really focusing on why those columns were so overloaded that they bent like this despite all of these safety requirements and reviews. It's the biggest project of its kind in New York City. Tenants were supposed to start moving in next year. This is causing major disruption.
15: That is WNYC's David Brand. David, thank you.
20: Thank you.

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2: Is the economy working for you?
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2: We're bringing back our money ladies, Rana Faruhar and Michelle Singletary, on how to cope with that change. 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
4: 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Tomorrow looks like an 84-degree day.

Still ahead for you on 101.9 Nebraska Public Media Omaha. The latest government data shows that U.S. airlines spending on fuel is up 84% compared to last year. Airlines have trimmed schedules and increased fares and fees to try to compensate. The Morning Marketplace Morning Report takes off on that subject in 10 minutes on the Marketplace Morning Report.

0: Andrew Norman here from the Bay in Omaha and Lincoln. Nebraska Public Media Omaha is on the air. 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
1: Good morning, Amy Martinez. Welsh singer Bonnie Tyler, best known for hits such as Total Eclipse of the Heart and It's a Heartache, has died at the age of 75. According to her family, Tyler died unexpectedly Wednesday at a hospital in Portugal where she was being treated for an illness. In 2023, Queen Elizabeth II awarded Tyler one of the highest honors in Great Britain for her contributions to music. A total eclipse of the heart. It's Morning Edition.
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3: 9:45 Central on Nebraska Public Media Omaha. Good to have you with us on a Thursday morning. The Environmental Protection Agency released new rules regulating the controversial herbicide dicamba earlier this year. While it can be an effective tool for farmers to control weeds, it can also drift in the wind and kill other plants. As Harvest Public Media's Will Bauer reports, experts don't expect the new rules to solve all the underlying issues with dicamba.
4: On Kevin Johnson's farm in eastern Illinois near the Indiana border, weeds can be a really big issue. He and his family grow corn and soybeans, and they care a lot about the soil. Instead of tilling the field to kill weeds, Johnson relies on a mixture of herbicides, including dicamba.
5: We have to have every tool in the toolbox. Weeds are not getting easier to kill.
4: Dicamba is a potent weed killer, but the problem with this herbicide is that some crops are extremely sensitive to it. Grapes, tomatoes, and some trees can all be killed. Even soybeans and cotton that have not been genetically modified are at risk. Dicamba can drift in the wind, and after it's been sprayed above a certain temperature, it can vaporize and travel for miles. Aaron Hager is a weed science professor at the University of Illinois.
6: It's never really a question about if we'll see the symptomology of off-target movement. We just don't know how extensive it'll be because we can't really predict what the temperature is going to be.
4: And that's why Hager says dicamba can be such a contentious topic, even among farmers.
6: You know, the dicamba mindset among end users or non-end users was like the 2016 presidential election. You were in one camp or the other, and if you weren't in my camp, you were wrong.
4: The EPA calls the new regulations for spraying dicamba on cotton and soybeans the strongest ever. Hager says in some ways they are stricter. For example, they don't allow dicamba to be sprayed if it's hotter than 95 degrees. But the EPA also dropped rules that prevented it from being applied after June. Purdue University weed scientist Tommy Butts says farmers need to control weeds, but he has mixed feelings about dicamba.
7: We have to do certain strategies to reduce drift, which are really important, but then that's also shooting our weed control in the foot, and so we're losing here too. So that's why I say I always have a love-hate relationship with it right now, because we're stuck in the middle with a lot of balancing acts, and there's no good answer across the board.
4: Even outside the agricultural community, dicamba can be a problem. In some rural towns, the signs of dicamba drift are apparent if you know where to look.
8: Once you see it, you can't unsee it.
4: In a public park in Tilden, Illinois, Kim Ernpitcher has noticed the leaves on the bur oak trees are curled and cupped around the edges.
8: They're also just misshapen. You can see that even some of the tips are folded and some of them are severely stunted.
4: Ernpitcher is the director of Ecological Health for Prairie Rivers Network, a conservation nonprofit. She's been documenting drift damage across Illinois for 9 years now. She says dicamba stresses trees and even kills others. Previous iterations of the EPA rules called labels have been shot down in federal court, and Ernpitcher doesn't expect these new rules to break the cycle.
8: Over and over, the courts have dealt with this issue, and we've had extremely technical, long labels to follow, and it's still causing injury, and it's really frustrating to see it come back.
4: Back on the farm in eastern Illinois, Johnson says he's sympathetic to those with concerns about dicamba. He and his neighbors plant dicamba-resistant soybeans in adjacent fields to avoid drift problems. To him, the key comes down to communication.
5: And I think we're getting better to that, but up until that point, I don't think everybody was having a conversation. We wave at each other, stuff like that, as neighbors, but you got to have those conversations. Nobody loves those conversations, but you got to have those conversations.
4: Johnson says he wishes there was a better chemical to use, but for now, they have to work with what they have. I'm Will Bauer, Harvest Public Media.
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0: Welcome to Think.
1: Thank you so much. I'm delighted to be here.
0: So rationally, it would seem that attacking a country with nuclear weapons would be poking a very, very, very dangerous bear. But you've seen signs that it is otherwise. You start with the example of Operation Spiderweb. Could you walk us through what that was?
1: Yes, this was a fascinating example of Ukrainian ingenuity in this current war that they are fighting with Russia, Russia's war of aggression against Ukraine. Back in June of 2025, just about a year ago, the Ukrainians brought forward a number of trucks loaded with containers that looked very innocent, and they had them parked near Russian air bases. And on a remote command, the Russians were so surprised that the Ukrainians managed to take over their mobile phone network in order to introduce these remote commands. The containers opened, and these conventional drones flew out and attacked the Russian strategic nuclear bombers that were deployed at these air bases, as well as several command and control aircraft. So it was a surprise attack. It was pulled off flawlessly. And it was a case where the Ukrainians destroyed the guts of the Russian nuclear bomber force with conventional drones that were just worth a few thousand dollars. So it was an amazing example of, cost-benefit ratio being very beneficial for the Ukrainians, but also quite ingenious in the way they pulled it off.
0: Now, Russia has said that a conventional attack could have, provoked a nuclear response. Thankfully, that has not happened yet. Is that still a threat?
1: I believe that what we are seeing is, in a number of cases, that nuclear weapons are a deterrent, but they are a deterrent against other nuclear weapons. Where conventional attacks are concerned, they are not really a potent deterrent. I think that the nuclear taboo remains rather strong. This taboo has been in place since President Truman decided to use nuclear weapons at the end of World War II to end the war in Japan with his two strikes, one against Hiroshima and the other against Nagasaki. But since that time, nuclear weapons have not been used in conflict. And I think, surprisingly, even though the Russians threatened to respond with nuclear attacks, two attacks on their strategic targets, including their nuclear bomber force, they have not been able to bring themselves to do so. They have responded with conventional attacks, many of them, of course, very dangerous and destructive, but conventional attacks on Ukraine.
0: Is that what's going on right now with the drone attacks in Kyiv that they've just launched?
1: I believe, yes. We actually have a missile duel going on now between Ukraine and Russia, with Ukraine striking deeper and deeper into Russian territory. Just yesterday, Ukraine attacked the Omsk oil refinery 2,500 kilometers deep in Siberia, 2,500 kilometers away from Ukraine. So they are getting better and better with their accurate conventional missiles. The Russians, of course, very good missileers as well. And so they are pounding away at each other with conventional strikes, but nuclear weapons have not been in play.
0: Now, there was talk that Putin was considering a tactical nuke response. How was he stopped from doing that?
1: This is the situation that unfolded in the fall of 2022, when actually the Russian army was on the run in the southeast quadrant of Ukraine. And Putin became concerned that not only was the Russian army going to be defeated, but he might lose Crimea as well, which he seized back in 2014 in the first Russian invasion of Ukraine. So apparently he became very concerned about this and asked his general staff about using tactical nuclear weapons. U.S. got wind of this, and not only was the Biden administration quietly warning the Russians not to go down this path, but they appealed to the Chinese and Indians, and President Xi Jinping, as well as Narendra Modi, the prime minister of India, they both publicly said to Putin at a summit meeting of the so-called Shanghai Cooperation Organization, do not use nuclear weapons in Ukraine. This was unprecedented for these big leaders to tell another one of their big leader pals not to use nuclear weapons in this way. And the Chinese and Indians have continued to be clear that Russia should not use nuclear weapons in Ukraine. This seems to have had an impact on Putin's decision.

0: making in this regard. But also, I do understand that Putin's general staff told him, boss, you're not going to get what you want out of a nuclear use in Ukraine, a nuclear attack in Ukraine. For one thing, our soldiers will be having to fight in a contaminated environment. For another thing, nuclear contamination, the winds blow from west to east. Nuclear contamination might end up falling on Russian territory. Some of the best farmland in Russia is in that southern part of the country. So I do think there were military reasons, but also high-level political reasons why Putin backed off at that time.
1: Is there a pressure buildup that is escalating with the conventional attacks that Putin could reconsider escalating to nuclear use?
0: Some Russian commentators have been speculating about this, and we have, I think, consistently heard some of them. There's a guy named Sergei Karaganov who has been very outspoken, saying, we just need to teach those NATO countries a lesson. We just need to launch a nuclear weapon against London or Paris, and that'll teach them a lesson not to mess around with Russia. But honestly speaking, I think that these individuals are there to be kind of rabble-rousers in some ways, but not, in the end of the day, that influential on the decision-making in the Kremlin. I suppose if Putin feels his back is really against the wall and he is looking at defeat in Ukraine, that he might consider again to use nuclear weapons in Ukraine. But I, honestly speaking, I think he really cares about his buddies in Beijing and in New Delhi and other leaders who still show him respect. Could he end up being the first leader to use nuclear weapons since World War II? This is going to put him in a very, very negative place in history. And frankly, I think that that is giving him pause as well.
1: Mm. So there is a similar pattern happening in the Middle East where Iranian-backed militias are attacking Israeli nuclear facilities. What have you seen there?
0: Yes, we have seen attacks in and near the Israeli reactor site, where we believe that they have enriched and manufactured, rather, nuclear material for a weapons program. Unfortunately, we have seen not only state actors, Iran, going after targets inside Israel, but also non-state actors, the Houthis, for example, from Yemen, and Hezbollah. And even though Israel does not openly claim a nuclear capability, we know that they have depended on a nuclear deterrent for some period of time as a kind of ultimate deterrent force for the country. But it has in no way stopped repeated attacks on Tel Aviv, repeated attacks on large military facilities, and some of these coming from those we would consider terrorists. I consider this to be perhaps a new stage in the terrorist threat that many countries, including the United States, are going to have to pay attention to.
1: Yeah, with the how concerned should we be that non-state actors are going to acquire a nuclear weapon?
0: We're always concerned about what we call nuclear terrorism, and that is why we've spent a lot of money for many, many years, not only on our own nuclear weapons security, but also helping other countries. For example, after the Cold War, when the USSR fell apart, we were very concerned about Russian nuclear weapons and Russian nuclear material falling into the wrong hands, getting into terrorist hands. And so we spent a lot of money helping them to build better fences around their nuclear facilities and increase their security at nuclear facilities. So we're always concerned about that. What concerns me nowadays is that if non-state actors get their hands on these accurate, relatively cheap, but long-range conventional drones and missiles, they could start going after critical targets in the continental United States. As I said in the Foreign Affairs article, the future attack by a terrorist may not be on skyscrapers in a major coastal city, but could reach inside the United States to attack even an intercontinental ballistic missile field in North Dakota. So I think these are things we need to be thinking about in terms of upping our game on air and missile defense. And Yeah, that's a whole nother area of national resilience that we're going to need to invest in.
1: So when we talk about cheap drones, how cheap is cheap? What are we talking about?
0: Well, sometimes the Ukrainians are sticking them together from things they get off the shelf and from cheap building materials. So a couple hundred dollars up to $1 million for some of the more expensive and well-made drones. But still, bear in mind that U.S. missiles like the Tomahawk sea-launched cruise missile, each missile costs about $2 million. So these are relatively cheap, even the ones that are at the higher end of the price spectrum.
1: You also say, and I think you touched on this, resources would be better spent on defending our nuclear facilities instead of building new ones.
0: Yes, and I do stress that. We do have a program now called Golden Dome. It's President Trump's pet program, and he wants to spend money, I think, on whiz-bang technologies like space-based interceptors for ballistic missiles. But to be honest with you, I see the bigger threat coming from these cheaper, smaller missiles that are so-called air-breathing missiles. They stay in the atmosphere. They don't fly up out of the atmosphere and come down on a so-called ballistic trajectory, but they stay in the atmosphere. They fly close to the surface. They hug the earth. They're hard to see, hard to defend against. And this is what we need to consider as we think about point defenses for our critical missile bases, for our critical storage sites, for our critical naval bases where nuclear submarines are deployed. We need to be able to defend against even the most primitive cruise missile or air-breathing drone that could be coming at us in the future. And that's a different kind of defense problem than defending against ballistic missiles from outer space.
1: My guest is Rose Gottemuller, William J. Perry Lecturer at the Center for International Security and Cooperation, a research fellow at the Hoover Institution at Stanford University, and former Deputy Secretary General of NATO. Her article for Foreign Affairs is The Strange Defeat of Nuclear Deterrence. We'll be back in a couple of minutes.
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0: 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I'm Kathy Bradbury. Let's take a look at your full weather forecast, Omaha. We have a slight reprieve from the high temperatures today with partly sunny skies and a high near 86. A slight breeze again today, not unusual for Nebraska. Tonight, increasing clouds with a low temperature around 68 degrees. Friday, a slight chance, 20%, of morning showers, then mostly cloudy with a high near 84. And Friday night will be nice with low temperatures dipping to around 66 degrees. The weekend and headed into next week is looking mostly sunny with highs in the low 90s and lows near 70 degrees. So the heat is backing off a little bit for today and tomorrow, but coming on strong again for the weekend.
1: Democratic socialists are having a moment. They're winning primaries in New York and Colorado, where 29-year-old Democratic socialist Melot Kuros defeated a 15-term incumbent. But not everyone is happy with the hot streak, including President Trump and centrist Democrats. What a wave of socialist success means for the midterms, next time on 1A.
0: 1A, later today at noon, here on Nebraska Public Media, Omaha.
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0: This is Think. I'm Paige Phelps in for Chris Boyd. My guest is Rose Gaudemuller, William J. Perry Lecturer at the Center for International Security and Cooperation and a research fellow at the Hoover Institution at Stanford University. She's also former Deputy Secretary General of NATO. We're speaking about her foreign affairs article, The Strange Defeat of Nuclear Deterrence. Rose, you did label this a nuclear taboo when you say leaders who threaten their use get heavy pushback. But I'd like to bring up President Trump's Truth Social post about wiping an entire civilization off the map. Was he breaking this taboo?
1: It was a very unfortunate comment. And really, I think from the perspective of humanity, the wrong message for the United States president to be giving. But he didn't actually say the words with a nuclear weapon. And he loves to brag about the prowess of U.S. conventional forces. And we saw it exercised in Iran with these massive conventional strikes meant to take out even buried targets. Now, the Iranians have shown remarkable resilience in the face of this onslaught and have been managing to dig out and rebuild pretty quickly. So it does lead to questions about how effective conventional attacks, even very big and intensive ones, can be. But on the other hand, I think it's egregious what the president said about wiping out an entire civilization, but not necessarily indicative that he was planning a nuclear strike.
0: So when we talk about countries that have nuclear capabilities, we're talking about deterrence through the ability to strike back. Is this the undergirding of nuclear strategy at the moment?
1: Definitely it is, and it has been in existence really since the years after, immediately after the Cold War, when the USSR also acquired nuclear weapons. The United States did not maintain its nuclear primacy for very long. And in the ensuing years, five states have acquired nuclear weapons and do so under the so-called non-proliferation treaty. Those five states are the UK and France, Russia, China, and the United States. In addition to which, we have India and Pakistan, who developed their own nuclear weapons programs. They never entered the NPT system, the non-proliferation treaty system. DPRK, North Korea, walked away from the NPT and developed its own nuclear weapons, as we know. And then we largely believe that Israel has a nuclear capability, although Israel neither confirms nor denies its nuclear deterrent force. So there are very few nuclear weapons states in the world and very few states possessing nuclear weapons. I make that difference, by the way, because we call them nuclear weapon states as a legal term under the NPT. But other states out there have from time to time shown some ambition to acquire nuclear weapons. One of the points I make in my article is that don't think that nuclear weapons are actually going to prevent conventional aggression against you, conventional attack, because that is the lesson of these current wars in the Middle East and in Ukraine. Russia, the most powerful of the nuclear states, with over 4,000 total warheads at this time, 1,550 of them deployed, as you noted at the outset. But they are the biggest nuclear weapon state, and still that did not prevent Ukraine from attacking their nuclear bomber forces with conventional weapons. So I think we have to say that nuclear weapons do not prevent conventional attacks. And in that case, what is their value for deterring conventional warfare? I think their value is more clearly seen in deterring nuclear attacks from other nuclear states.
0: Yeah, you say it's an old logic butting up against the realities of warfare today.
1: Yes, exactly so. And that deterrence balance has been oddly stable, despite the fact that in the case of the United States and the USSR, now the Russian Federation, we do keep our nuclear missiles on a very high level alert. We have a so-called first strike deterrence balance. That is, we know that both of us have our nuclear weapons on a high level of alert, And if one of us tries to get a nuclear surprise attack off, the other will be able to respond immediately, even while the first strike is going on. So that's called a first strike deterrent balance. It's stable. It seems like a tenuous stability, but it has certainly held firm over the last many years. In the case of a number of states, UK and France in particular, they're a good example of this. They have depended on second strike retaliation. Their nuclear weapons are all deployed on their submarines. And they essentially say, if you attack us, this is addressed to Russia, if you attack us, we will retaliate by striking and destroying Moscow. So they say, we depend on retaliation to deter. In the case of the United States and Russia, we depend on this first strike standoff, as we call it.
0: Mm. My guest is Rose Gaudemiller of the Hoover Institution at Stanford University and former Deputy Secretary General of NATO. Her piece for Foreign Affairs is The Strange Defeat of Nuclear Deterrence. Let's turn to Israel real quick. You have mentioned that they have remained tight-lipped about their nuclear capability. Why is that?
1: I think that they have a number of reasons for that. Part of it has been to sustain and maintain the strong allied support of the United States of America over many, many years. And the United States has been insistent that that they not be an overt nuclear power. And so that has been one of the reasons. And I think, furthermore, they have just believed that it is better to keep this kind of neither confirm nor deny policy because it is an effective deterrent without them having to bear further criticism for being a nuclear state, for having nuclear weapons. They are already, as you know, constantly under enormous pressure for their policies in any number of settings. And so that is one reason I think that they haven't wanted to attract additional criticism.
0: But the Hamas attack.
1: Yes, in fact, it's a great example and a very sad and tragic example. The Hamas attack was one where nuclear weapons and nuclear deterrence were simply irrelevant. The way that they engaged in very violent action against civilians, again, nuclear weapons play no role in deterring that kind of terrible behavior. So it's another case where I think it's very clear that nuclear deterrence did not play a role in defending Israel's security and defending Israel's interests.
0: Now, Israeli systems like the Iron Dome are very, very expensive. How is that holding up to these cheap drones?
1: Actually, Israel has been smart, and they are a good example of the kind of defense resilience that I'm talking about because they have developed a kind of multi-layered defense that includes not only the Iron Dome system, but also systems that are capable against both longer range and shorter range missiles. So they have a multi-layered approach to air and missile defense, and they are constantly upgrading and improving their missile defense systems through things like software upgrades and improvements to the hardware as well. So I think Israel's a great example of air and missile defense resilience, and it's one that we need to take account of. I guess that the so-called Golden Dome system that President Trump has touted as being perfect for the United States, it's grown out of his admiration for the Israelis and how effective their Iron Dome system and how effective their defenses have been overall.
0: So how do cyber and space assets fit into this moment of deterrence strategies?
1: It's interesting that we don't fully understand, in my view, how some of these newer technologies are going to fit with nuclear deterrence as it has existed for many, many decades now. It's really a simplified standoff between countries possessing these very large nuclear missiles and very large nuclear bombers. And here we have a situation where with developments in better surveillance, such as quantum sensing, artificial intelligence capable of rapid fire data analytics and putting information together very quickly, space-based assets that you pointed to. We're very dependent on space-based assets for early warning, but there could be the possibility that weapons in space would rapidly degrade our not only our early warning capability, but also nuclear command and control capabilities. So there are a lot of factors that are emerging as new technologies are developed and come into defense applications that will influence nuclear deterrence going forward. And I'm not convinced that we have a full grasp on those implications because the technologies themselves are evolving so rapidly and we don't always understand what the applications are going to be. Artificial intelligence is a great example of that.
0: Yeah, and you say that Russia is behind in developing artificial intelligence. Is that going to impact the future of warfare between, say, Ukraine and Russia? Say that keeps, that's ongoing.
1: It's an interesting question, and I think remarkable because it is the United States and China who are on the leading edge in artificial intelligence development, and Russia is lagging far behind. Russia, as I said, is the largest nuclear power, China lagging far behind, but rapidly modernizing its nuclear forces and building up so that we fear in the next decade they could approach our level of deployed nuclear warheads, 1,550. So we are worried about having China also as a nuclear peer joining the Russian Federation. What's it going to mean, though, when Russia is lagging behind in artificial intelligence and the United States and China are the ones that fully command artificial intelligence and what it can provide in terms of additional capability or capacity? This is, I think, a worry and concern we need to have. Will this cause Russia to lash out in some ways because it is lagging behind technologically? Can't tell at the moment, but I think that is a worry.
0: Mm. My guest is Rose Gademuller, William J. Perry Lecturer at the Center for International Security and Cooperation and a research fellow at the Hoover Institution at Stanford University. She's also former Deputy Secretary General of NATO. You're listening to Think. I'm Paige Phelps in for Chris Boyd. So turning to China, how would an arsenal there threaten conventional conflict in Europe?
1: Where China is concerned, its focus has been very regional. It has been focused, and I think its biggest strategic objective has been to get the United States to pull back from forward deployment of its Navy and military power overall. Adjacent to China and certainly in defense and protection of Taiwan. So that has been China's focus. It's interesting that historically China has had a focus in Europe that is on the trade commercial side, but also very focused on infrastructure. While I was the NATO Deputy Secretary General, China was going out of its way to acquire controlling stakes in big ports in Europe. At one point, they had acquired over 90% of a controlling stake in the port of Piraeus in Greece. And this was a huge wake-up call for the NATO allies. They could see that NATO could become vulnerable to China in the case of a conflict that would start, no doubt, with Russian aggression. But if China were somehow allied or partnering with Russia, it could mean that NATO would not be able to use those ports fully to resupply and to bring troops from North America to support the war effort. So this was a big wake-up call for NATO. I think in general, NATO and China don't have a huge amount to do with each other. We do have military-to-military contacts, military-to-military staff talks, and some talks together about political military affairs. Interestingly, arms control and nonproliferation has been a topic of discussion between China and NATO, but it's a kind of second order effect. It's not that NATO worries directly about Chinese aggression, but about China supporting and helping Russia and perhaps undermining NATO from within.
0: Should the U.S. be in three-way talks with China and Russia about nuclear assets?
1: Frankly, I don't think that's a good idea because China is still a much smaller nuclear state than either Russia or the United States. Russia and the United States are essentially peers. We have more or less equal nuclear forces, and on that basis, we can continue to negotiate together to limit and control nuclear weapons. I think this is something I hope can resume once we get into a peace process with Ukraine. And the president, President Trump, for all his lack of interest in other areas of policy, he's for a long time been interested in trying to get controls on nuclear weapons, denuclearization, he calls it. So I would urge that there be a negotiation with the Russians to really think about what should come next after the New START treaty, which went out of force in February of this year, and then a separate negotiation with China to talk about their modernization and try to gain more knowledge and understanding and predictability from them about what they're doing with their nuclear force posture as they build it up and expand it. And we should be talking to them about placing some controls on their nuclear weapons, but I don't think we can expect them to reduce nuclear weapons at this point. Just by way of example, I mentioned that Russia has about 4,000 total nuclear warheads, 1,550 deployed, same on the U.S. side. China, in contrast, has about 600 nuclear weapons total. So they are building up, they're rapidly modernizing, but they are not nearly at the level of the U.S. and Russia. So that means, to my mind, Donald Trump gets two big nuclear treaties that he can put his name on, one with Vladimir Putin and one with Xi Jinping.
0: My guest is Rose Gottemuller, William J. Perry Lecturer at the Center for International Security and Cooperation and a research fellow at the Hoover Institution at Stanford University. She's also former Deputy Secretary General of NATO. We'll be right back.
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1: That means you might have to learn how to use an entirely new type of software just to operate some things in your car.
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2: 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I'm Kathy Bradbury. 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I like to think of it as Friday Eve, but we've got a great weekend lineup coming up for you with Wait, Wait, Don't Tell Me, The Sam Sanders Show, Tiny Desk, and more. 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
10: This is Think. I'm Paige Phelps in for Chris Boyd. My guest is Rose Gottemuller, William J. Perry Lecturer at the Center for International Security and Cooperation and a research fellow at the Hoover Institution at Stanford University. She's also former Deputy Secretary General of NATO. We're talking about her foreign affairs article, The Strange Defeat of Nuclear Deterrence. Rose, we'll turn to South Asia now, where conflicts between India and Pakistan have been at their most serious since the 90s. What alarm bells is this ringing?
11: This is a situation that in some ways is perennial in that India and Pakistan go to war quite frequently, it seems like every other year. But in the past year, they've attacked deeper into each other's territory than ever before. And it was a series of attacks with conventional weapons. But the violence and intensity of this conflict were quite worrisome. And since they are states that possess nuclear weapons, of course, there's always the concern about nuclear escalation. But I will say over all these years that the conflicts between Pakistan and India have remained conventional, and they seem themselves to be living by the nuclear taboo and avoiding nuclear escalation at all costs.
10: And you say that the threat of using nuclear weapons in this case in South Asia has helped to bring the temperature down faster. What do you mean by that?
11: Yes, because not only do India and Pakistan, when they get into these intense crises and conflicts, not only do they seem to be looking for off-ramps rather quickly, but countries step forward to help them attain those off-ramps. In the past, it has been the United States who has been the country most often stepping forward and bringing the temperature down, helping India and Pakistan to back away from the crisis. In this last war, China also became involved. And so I think that because of the threat of nuclear war in South Asia, that the conventional conflicts between these two countries tend to be ameliorated sooner rather than later. And we've seen that time and time again over the last several decades since both countries acquired nuclear weapons.
10: Is that an example of traditional deterrence?
11: I think it is an example, frankly, that the nuclear taboo is rather stable and stronger than people want to give it credit for. because, and furthermore, as I've been saying in this discussion, nuclear weapons do not prevent conventional attacks between countries, and India and Pakistan are the fullest example of that. They're constantly going at each other conventionally. But nuclear weapons in this case, and the existence of nuclear weapons in the hands of both leaders, I think really means that the conflicts tend to de-escalate more quickly, and both countries are looking for ways to return to some kind of stability more quickly.
12: Is there a way in modern warfare to pledge limits on where we will attack? We will not attack nuclear systems. We will deter through treaties that keep us from attacking those assets.
11: You know, it's really good that India and Pakistan have led the way on this, because they are so constantly attacking each other with conventional weapons. The one stable and long-running confidence-building measure they have had between their two countries has been to pledge every year on January 1st not to attack a list of so-called nuclear targets. These are civil nuclear targets, power plants. And they pledge not to attack those sites with conventional weapons, which I think is very, very good. And I really urge in my article in Foreign Affairs that we extend that kind of pledge not only to civil nuclear power plants, civil nuclear facilities of all kinds, but also that we extend to military nuclear targets as well. Because one of the things that has worried me about the war in Ukraine is that conventional attacks have come very close to all kinds of nuclear targets, not only the nuclear power plant at Zaporizhzhia, which is a very big facility, but also the Chernobyl nuclear site, which is the scene of the disaster when the reactor exploded in the mid-1980s. But also, the Russians have nuclear weapons storage sites in Belgorod, right across the border from Ukraine, and attacks have come very close to that nuclear storage facility. So this is a nuclear storage facility for warheads. So I think we should extend that kind of pledge not only to civil nuclear facilities, but also to military nuclear facilities, that in a conventional fight of any kind, countries should pledge not to attack military facilities or civil nuclear power facilities.
12: Mm. Now, you have said that we must maintain our arsenal, but at the same time, we need to be pledging to limit and reduce stockpiles. Can you walk me through that?
11: Yes, I think there's a tendency now in the United States, particularly because people are very concerned about two nuclear peers emerging, about having to deter both Russia and China in the next decade. And so there's a simple urge to treat this as an arithmetic problem, to start to simply build up nuclear forces, to build up deployments of nuclear forces, to put more warheads on our missiles, which we can do. And this is an option that should certainly be considered. But because I see a limited utility to nuclear weapons in terms of deterring conventional aggression and conventional attacks, I think that we need to think about opportunity costs for pouring more money into nuclear weapon systems, into nuclear facilities. Shouldn't we be thinking instead about the benefits that we would gain by intensive investments in missile defenses and air defenses? This, to my mind, is really where we need to be putting more of our resources, of our defense dollars, rather than building up and deploying more nuclear weapons. I don't think they buy us additional deterrence necessarily. And what we are needing instead is to be able to ensure that they survive against conventional attack.
12: And this is the problem of 80-year-old nuclear technology up against 21st century technology.
11: Exactly so. And we are concerned that we combine this 80-year-old technology with some of these new innovations, emerging technologies such as artificial intelligence. What's going to happen to the stability of deterrence? I can't answer that question right now. But I can say that I think we need to continue to deter other nuclear weapon states. We need certainly to deter the Russian Federation from threatening to attack us with nuclear weapons. We need to deter China. We need to pay attention to deterring other nuclear states, but at the same time, understand that the benefit of nuclear deterrence will not extend to conventional defense. And so in that way, putting more money into the integrated air and missile defense, it buys us what we have called historically deterrence by denial. You want to deny the other country attacking you the benefits of the attack. If they see that they cannot get an attack through because you have adequate air and missile defenses, they are denied the benefit of that attack. They will or may decide not to perpetrate the attack. That's what's called deterrence by denial. And I'm arguing that we should be thinking more in those terms than in terms of this deterrence by threat of retaliation, which is what we've depended on so far. I think, as I said, it still has a value. We need to deter Russia. We need to deter China. But we can ensure that we have reliable retaliation without simply building up nuclear weapons.
12: But are there concerns and doubts from U.S. allies about our deterrence commitments?
11: Certainly, President Trump has generated those kinds of concerns because of his lack of support in the first instance for the NATO allies. But also he has from time to time been criticizing the Asian allies, Japan, ROK, Australia, New Zealand for not investing sufficiently in their own defense. So he's created doubts among our allies that the United States would step forward to defend them should they be threatened with nuclear weapons. This is called the extended nuclear deterrence commitment of the United States to our allies in Europe and Asia. So yes, they have been raising questions, and that's another major message of my article. That is, allies shouldn't think that by acquiring their own nuclear weapons, they're actually going to be bolstering deterrence against conventional aggression against them. The NATO allies, for example, if they acquire nuclear weapons, are not going to actually, I think, buy a huge deterrent value against a Russian conventional attack, because in the end of the day, there's a lack of perhaps understanding and a lack of faith in the ability of nuclear weapons to deter. And here again, it's the buildup of conventional capability and capacity in Europe that will buy the greatest benefit for the European allies. By the way, although the Trump administration has emphasized that NATO allies need to take over conventional defense of Europe, the Trump administration has also emphasized that the U.S. will continue to extend its nuclear deterrence guarantees to Europe. We have a number of warheads deployed in Europe under U.S. control. The allies are capable, and they train and exercise to help us deliver those warheads in the terrible event of having to pull them out of their storage and ever employ them in warfare. So it's important for the allies, I think, to continue to do everything they can to train and exercise in order to have an effective extended nuclear deterrent, and also to publicly message that capability and capacity, that not only is the extended nuclear deterrent of the United States fit for purpose, but also that allies are ready to employ it if it is absolutely necessary. And that messaging, that public messaging, is a deterrent to Moscow. It's a deterrent to the Russian Federation. Even though Trump raises doubts about his support for Europe, can Vladimir Putin really be certain that the United States would not defend Europe and defend it with nuclear weapons if need be? So despite all doubts, that's my main message. Don't think about wasting your money on your own nuclear weapons, but really be prepared to support and exercise the NATO extended nuclear deterrent.
12: My guest is Rose Gademüller of the Hoover Institution at Stanford University and former Deputy Secretary General of NATO. Her piece for Foreign Affairs is The Strange Defeat of Nuclear Deterrence. You're listening to Think. I'm Paige Phelps in for Chris Boyd. Do you feel like your warnings about nuclear impotence are being heard?
11: I have gotten a lot of responses to this article, and I've been very interested that few of them have been debating. There's been a lot of questions about what does this mean, but nobody is actually debating the truth of what I've conveyed in the article. That is that nuclear weapons do not actually deter conventional attacks. What does this mean? Does it mean we have to reinvigorate our efforts to acquire conventional missile capability? Yes, that seems to be clear. People have watched also what's going on in Ukraine with Ukraine's skill at deploying conventional missiles and drones at all ranges. And they're saying, yes, we need more of that. We need to learn those lessons from Ukraine. So that is very clear. The other message that is being taken away from the article is, maybe the notion of friendly proliferation doesn't make much sense. Maybe the notion that allies should perhaps consider acquiring their own nuclear weapons, maybe that doesn't make sense. And I welcome that very much. But in terms of actually fighting with the argument, I haven't heard too much about that.
12: Mm-hmm. The last question I want to ask you is, you know, these institutions that you work on, they focus on nonproliferation. Is there a younger generation coming up carrying on this work? What have you seen with your Stanford students?
11: I've been thrilled that my Stanford students are so interested in this, although they are questioning the Washington policy space and whether the environment in Washington is conducive to governance. But they are really interested in trying to get controls on weapons of mass destruction of all kinds. We've been emphasizing the nuclear threats in our discussion today, but the biotechnology revolution is enormous and could mean the advent of new and very frightening biological weapons. So my students are interested in thinking about ways to strengthen our means of controlling biological weapons as well. And I welcome that very much.
12: My guest is Rose Gaudemiller, the William J. Perry Lecturer at the Center for International Security and Cooperation and a research fellow at the Hoover Institution at Stanford University. From 2016 to 2019, she served as Deputy Secretary General of NATO. Her article for Foreign Affairs is The Strange Defeat of Nuclear Deterrence. Rose, this has been so interesting. Thanks for making the time.
11: It's truly been my pleasure. Thanks for the great interview.
12: Think is distributed by PRX, the Public Radio Exchange. Once again, I'm Paige Phelps in for Chris Boyd. Thanks for listening and have a great day.

0: Former Manchester Mayor Andy Burnham could easily become the United Kingdom's seventh Prime Minister in 10 years. The revolving door of leaders has some Britons wondering what has made their country ungovernable.
1: I think what we've had in recent years is people who've got like two or three of the skills that you need, but not all of them.
0: I'm Mary Louise Kelly. Why the British Prime Minister has become a uniquely difficult job on All Things Considered from NPR News.
2: 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It's 11 o'clock. We're headed into fresh air. And on the program today, Lenny Kaye, Patti Smith's longtime guitarist, talks about his new album and his contribution to punk music. It ought to be an interesting show. Stick around.

0: at a local bar. But, yeah, it's just a song about hanging out in your neighborhood. And it's probably the most rock-oriented song on the record because a lot of the songs on there started with me on the couch with an acoustic guitar, musing about a situation or thinking about a relationship or just kind of, you know, growing from a more acoustic thing. A lot of the songs are personal and actually somewhat vulnerable.
1: Yes to all of that, and we'll hear some of those a little bit later. So here's Goin' Local.

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3: 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I'm Kathy Bradbury. It is coming up on 12 o'clock, and we're headed into 1A. On the program today, democratic socialism and the wave of socialist success in the most recent midterm elections. Should be a good conversation. Stick around.

Democratic Socialists are having a moment in U.S. primaries. What does it mean for the Democratic Party overall? From WAMU and NPR in Washington, this is 1A.

0: is 1A. I'm Nyla Boodoo in for Jen White.
1: If we organize and show no fear in standing up for what's right, that is the message that Denver has sent to both parties, to Donald Trump, and to the entire country.
0: That was Maylot Quiros after beating 15-time incumbent Representative Diana DeGette in the Democratic primary race for Colorado's 1st congressional district. Quiros is the latest Democratic socialist to shake up the party's establishment. She's a Gen Z political newcomer talking about financial corruption in politics, Medicare for all, and abolishing ICE. And we're going to hear from Quiros later in the hour. But she's not the only one pushing a progressive platform and winning. At least six self-described Democratic socialists picked up a primary win, including right here in the District of Columbia with last month's mayoral primary. While more progressive candidates with the backing of Democratic Socialists of America have won, several other DSA-backed candidates have primaries coming up. Establishment Democrats are expressing concern over these wins, while President Donald Trump has begun attacking the new crop of progressives.
2: These are not social Democrats. These are hardcore godless communists. They're godless communists. All communists are godless. They don't believe in God. This is the most serious threat to our country since its existence, in my opinion, 250 years ago. This is a major threat to our country.
0: But what do Democratic socialists actually want for the country? Why might their message be resonating with voters? And do these candidates have a chance for widespread appeal come November? For that, let's turn to our panel. Akayla Lacey is senior politics reporter at The Intercept, where she also co-hosts The Intercept Briefing podcast. Akayla, welcome to 1A.
3: Thank you for having me.
0: And Basil Smichel is a professor at Columbia University and an MS Now analyst. He's also the former director of the New York State Democratic Party. Basil, great to have you back on 1A.
4: Good to be with you.
0: Akayla, first, we just heard President Trump there call this movement communism. We'll get more into the exact issues and platforms of these candidates. But generally, what is the difference between communism and democratic socialism?
3: I want to mention before I answer that, you know, we see this attempt to conflate democratic socialism and communism, as you mentioned, really picking up right now from Donald Trump after these democratic socialist wins. Reuters reported that the president has invoked communism 81 times in the 2 weeks since the New York primaries.

0: Capitalism in its pure, quote unquote, pure form doesn't actually exist anywhere in the world. But communism, as Karl Marx envisioned it, entails a society without class, no private property, social ownership of the means of production, meaning the things that society needs to produce things. In contrast, at its core, democratic socialism prioritizes the needs of people over profits or corporations. I talked to the campaign for Wisconsin Democratic Socialist gubernatorial candidate Francesca Hong in the last couple of weeks, and she's told me, you know, when voters ask them what is democratic socialism, they say it's taking care of our neighbors, it's taking care of people's economic needs. Democratic socialists also believe in primarily a market-based economy, meaning there's still a combination of public and private ownership, but a core belief is that capitalism as a system is fundamentally exploitative and produces and reproduces social and class conflict. So while communism has been conflated with socialism, particularly by its critics, including a lot of Republicans, I think we see this as a technique, you know, particularly now, given the primary wins in Colorado and New York, to drive fear around the rise of democratic socialism. It's not saying, you know, that the government should own every institution, but that corporations or the people who currently own the means of production shouldn't necessarily have so much power.
1: Right. As we talk about this issue of capitalism, Akayla, thanks for that thorough explanation. I wanted us to listen to a voicemail we got from Di, who called us from Florida.
2: I'm not sure we're ready yet for democratic socialism because we'd have to move away from capitalism, whereas I think I'd prefer social democratic candidates because I guess they support retaining a free market capitalist system, but they support heavy taxation, strong social programs to overcome economic inequality.
1: Thanks for that voicemail, and we would love to hear from you as well. Would you support a democratic socialist candidate? Why or why not? How much momentum do you think democratic socialists have heading into November's midterms? You can email us at 1a@wamu.org. Basil, our listener there in Florida is making a distinction between social democrats and democratic socialists. We should note that the Democratic Socialists of America is not an official political party, but rather a political and activist organization. So they're not a party that's listed on the ballot, but they do make endorsements and organize and advocate. What are some of the key beliefs of democratic socialists, Basil?
3: It's a great question, and I would also add that it's an organizing principle, right? It is, it's also important to note that this concept and socialism in the way that democratic socialists think about it has existed for a long time. But to answer your question specifically, you know, these are a lot of young voters who have lived through the financial collapse, who've lived through the pandemic, who have rejecting 30 years of neoliberalism and are tired of incrementalism with respect to our public policy choices. You know, these are voters who are pushing back against an older generation feeling that they need to be more deferential to them with respect to that kind of policy making. And so from their point of view, they look at our politics as being very old, very inattentive to a lot of the concerns of voters today, particularly around the areas of affordability. And you, as you talk about New York, you know, that's a very big issue here, as it is in many places around the country. They are concerned about the fairness of our elections, the influence of big money in our elections. And that And one of the other key factors, which we may get into, is the role of the pro-Israel money in elections, particularly around, obviously around the conflict in Gaza and how that has motivated a lot of voters. I don't want to say that it's become a litmus test, but it's certainly become a very big issue in many of these elections, along with the role of crypto money and AI. Dollars being funneled into these campaigns, but there is a big chunk of how they view their platform and what they organize around are these issues of

0: as Akhila mentioned, our elections, the fairness of them, affordability, strengthening our social welfare sector, and pushing back against, I think, what they see as this sort of plutocratic approach to governance.
1: Mm-hmm. Akhila, that's a helpful, Bessel just gave us sort of a helpful sense of the issues. We mentioned at the top Democratic Socialist candidates who are taking home primary wins. Can you catch us up quickly on who has actually won and where?
2: Yes. So the most recent candidate who won her primary, a member of Democratic Socialists of America, is Mayelat Quiros, as you mentioned, in Colorado's first district in Denver. We have Daria Lisa Avila Chevalier and Claire Valdez in New York, New York 7, which is actually my district in Brooklyn, and then New York 13, which is up in Harlem and parts of the Bronx. We have Chris Rabb in Pennsylvania, who won an open primary to replace Dwight Evans back in May. There's Mai Vang, who beat incumbent Doris Matsui in a California primary and is headed to a runoff. They're the top two candidates in the runoff. And then there were also state candidates in Georgia and Kentucky who won in recent weeks. You also mentioned D.C. Mayor Janice Lewis George.
1: Right. So not just the coast. We got this email. Janet says, if the Democratic Party had taken Bernie Sanders seriously in 2016, rather than anointing Hillary Clinton, we might not have had Trump. The complacency of the Democratic Party and its territorialism in the face of changing demographics and political zeitgeist is rendering them obsolete. Bessel, can I just ask you quickly about Bernie Sanders, seminal figure in the Democratic Socialist movement in America? What support has he played in DSA backed candidates?
0: Yeah, this is an interesting sort of topic for me because, as you mentioned, I ran the Democratic Party in New York, and I ran it at a time, I ran it during 2016 when Bernie was in the primaries. One of the things that I always look at when it comes to figures like Bernie Sanders and others is, do they have coattails? And I think Bernie Sanders has coattails. I think AOC and Zohra Mamdani have coattails. What that suggests is that many of these leaders, and Bernie Sanders in particular, didn't just run a campaign. He created a social and political movement. And that's important, particularly when you talk about democratic politics, big D, Democratic Party politics, because, you know, and I've always said, and I think this is an issue that is a bit underreported, that when Barack Obama ran in 2007, they sort of knew they wouldn't get the sort of institutional Democratic leaders to support him initially. And if you remember that first year, he was sort of in the 1%, particularly around communities of color, before he got a lot of traction. So he created Obama for America, which was proprietary, that ran around the party. Bernie Sanders ran against it.
1: Bessel, I'm just going to have to pause you there because we're going to have to take a break, but we'll pick up this conversation on the other side of it. That's Bessel Smilky, a political analyst and professor at Columbia University. We're also with Akhila Lacey, a senior politics reporter at The Intercept. Coming up, we sit down with Mayelat Quiros, who recently delivered a big upset to the Democratic establishment when she won her Colorado primary. I'm Nyla Boodoo. This is 1A from WAMU and NPR.

0: This is Your Signal, 101.9 FM, Nebraska Public Media, Omaha. I'm Kathy Bradbury. Let's take a look at your full weather forecast, Omaha. We have a slight reprieve from the high temperatures today with partly sunny skies and a high near 86. A slight breeze again today, not unusual for Nebraska. Tonight, increasing clouds with a low temperature around 68 degrees. Friday, a slight chance, 20%, of morning showers, then mostly cloudy with a high near 84. And Friday night will be nice with low temperatures dipping to around 66 degrees. The weekend and headed into next week is looking mostly sunny with highs in the low 90s and lows near 70 degrees. So the heat is backing off a little bit for today and tomorrow, but coming on strong again for the weekend.
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7: This is 1A. I'm Nyla Boodoo in for Jen White. We're discussing the rising popularity of democratic socialism with Akayla Lacey, a senior politics reporter at The Intercept, where she also hosts The Intercept Briefing podcast, and Basil Smichel, a professor at Columbia University, who's also the former director of the New York State Democratic Party and an MS Now analyst. And you, we just got this email from Hannah. Democratic socialists are winning because they are speaking to the needs of working people across the political spectrum, while busting the myth that progress is zero sum. Democrats believe that to win over Trump voters, they have to sacrifice immigrants, trans people, etc. But their actual promises are only against Trump and back to the status quo, which will never appeal to struggling people. We would love to continue to hear from you. Keep the comments coming and questions as well to 1A@WAMU.org. Now let's bring in one of the Democratic Socialist candidates who just last week took home a win for that for many showed the DSA's appeal beyond just coastal cities. Maylat Kairos is the winner of the primary race for Colorado's first congressional district. She beat out 15-term incumbent Representative Diana DeGette, and she joins us now. Maylat, thank you for being with us.
8: Thanks so much for having me.
7: Can we start with last Tuesday night? The AP called your race around 10 p.m. What was that moment like for you when you realized you've pulled off such an upset?
8: You know, it was incredible and unbelievably humbling. And I was just so grateful that we got to celebrate it with all the countless volunteers and supporters that had helped build the movement that led to the win in the first place. You know, it wasn't something that we did easily. It took a lot of hard work and thousands of volunteers and hundreds of thousands of doors knocked and phone calls made. But ultimately, we made our case to the people of this district and they voted for change.
7: You're new to the political scene. What made you want to get involved?
8: You know, I sincerely believe that we are running out of time to create the social safety nets that we need in order to be ready for the impact that AI is going to have on our society. You know, at best, it's going to completely disrupt the labor economy. At worst, we have folks that are, you know, concerned about the impact that it's going to have on the actual outcome of our own human race. And then also climate change. You know, we're not ready for the impacts that are coming right now. We already missed out on the window to stave off the worst impacts of it. And we're seeing, you know, just here in Denver, we have one of the worst air qualities right now in the country because of all the wildfires that we're battling. And so we really desperately need leaders who have a long-term sustainable vision and understand that we need some moral clarity here to protect people's most basic needs. And when we are in the wealthiest, most powerful country on earth, with all of the research and evidence to show exactly what programs we need to get these things done, what's missing is just the political will. And that means getting leaders that are actually committed to this fight. And I didn't see that in our representation here in the first district.
7: And is that right? That's why you decided to run as a Democratic Socialist?
8: Yes. Yeah, absolutely. You know, we need to be able to name not only the fact that the system is broken and rigged, but also how we actually get out of it. And part of that is going to have to be creating and securing these basic needs for every single American. But also talking about the campaign finance system that got us into this mess in the first place, one that incentivizes members of Congress, like the Congresswoman, to take millions of dollars from big energy and oil, defense contractors, big pharma.
7: And that was a big component of your campaign, a promise not to take any PAC money?
8: Yes, that was the first commitment that I made, and a commitment that I continue to make as an elected representative.
7: In 2023, you lost your job as an attorney for criticizing law firms, including your own, for opposing pro-Palestinian protests. Ending wars is one of your key priorities. You've also highlighted Medicare for All, as well as universal child and elder care, as key parts of your platform. You know, as we mentioned, you won against 15-term incumbent Representative Daggett, who herself is a progressive and actually co-sponsored Medicare for All's bill in 2025. What do you think allowed you to pull off this upset?
8: I think voters have finally caught on to the fact that there are some folks who, you know, say the right things and maybe, you know, vote in the right way with the party, but are not actually meaningfully progressing our agenda, our legislative agenda of Medicare for All and Housing First, universal child care. And, you know, the policy director from the National Nurses United said as much about folks who co-sponsor Medicare for All, while also taking money from the very health insurance companies that would be legislated out of existence. And so making the case to voters that sometimes the return that these donors get isn't, you know, progressive or proactive legislation. Sometimes it's that they're just keeping a seat warm and not, you know, allowing the legislation to be progressed by others. And so we need fighters, and we can't trust people to fight for us if they're taking money from the same people who want to maintain the status quo.
7: And what is your message to people about fighting in Congress, given your, as we think about who you would have replaced, someone who had institutional knowledge and leverage? How do you account for that when you're starting fresh?
8: Yeah, look, I don't discount the importance of institutional knowledge and experience, right? But it's only as important as you use it. And what we've seen in our district is that it was not being used in a meaningful way. The Congresswoman had actually lost seniority while she was in office and in the leadership. And we frankly are not going to see something like Medicare for All pass while we have a majority of members that are taking a lot of money from these health insurance companies. And so doing the work of reaching out to folks on the Hill, having conversations with future colleagues about, you know, making sure that I have all the expertise and I'm making a team and building a team that can make up for, you know, this new transition is important. But that fresh perspective is going to be necessary. The folks who have been at the helm of this crisis are not going to be the ones that get us out of this. And we need new ideas and fresh perspectives here.
7: We're speaking with Mayla Quiros, winner of the primary race for Colorado's first congressional district. She won the Democratic primary. A number of figures from the Democratic establishment have come out against this wave of Democratic Socialist wins, including your victory. Here's a veteran Democratic strategist, former advisor to Bill Clinton, James Carville, on the Politics War Room podcast.
9: I just think the party may have to splinter. I go back to the same thing. I don't know I'm old, so who cares? But there are people younger than me that kind of agree with pluralism and agree with this kind of stuff. And it may be that people always talked about the end of the two-party system. We might see him pretty close to the end of it.
7: Jamie Harrison, the former chair of the Democratic National Committee, wrote on social media, quote, "If you hate the Democratic Party, then please don't run for our nomination. Don't use our resources. Don't rely on our volunteers. Don't use our infrastructure. Focus on building the party you actually support." Mayla, what's your response to comments like this?
8: You know, I think those folks would benefit from remembering that a lot of the Democratic Socialists that are winning because Democratic voters chose them. Democratic voters chose this kind of direction. The people of this party overwhelmingly support the policies that we've been calling for and have been supporting these policies for years and have not seen any actual delivery of results from this party. And I sincerely believe that's because of our campaign finance laws, because of corruption that's in our government that has also infiltrated our own party, and have called for every Democrat to stop taking corporate PAC money, to stop taking special interest money so that we can earn back that trust. But I'm a proud Democrat. This is the party that got the New Deal. This is the party that created Social Security laws, got the Civil Rights Act passed. This is the party that has always fought for working people, but it never did so on its own, right? The leadership never woke up and decided to do the right thing on their own. It was pushed by organizers, by dreamers, by people who looked at what our values were supposed to be and saw that the party wasn't living up to it and pushed it to actually do so. And that's what's happening in our district. That's what's happening in other districts across the country as well. We are pushing our party to live up to its values and to actually fight for working families.
7: So let's talk just one last question about your platform, about Medicare for All, as well as universal child and elder care as key parts of your platform. If you're elected to Congress, how do you get legislation like this passed when we've seen margins so tight, particularly in the House, and Republicans just in lockstep with President Trump's agenda?
8: This is going to be about creating a movement across the country where voters take back that agency, where, you know, the people of this district have things like universal pre-K. We have term limits. We have publicly financed elections, and they voted for a representative who reflects those values in Congress. And we did so because we built a grassroots people-powered campaign that could combat the millions of dollars that poured into our race and dark money at the last minute. Building that kind of infrastructure so that voters actually can take back that agency and choose their representatives based on the values they want represented, I think is going to finally give us the votes that we need to actually get things like Medicare for All done. And frankly, Medicare for All has to get done in the next administration that we have a trifecta, because that's the only way we MAGA-proof our future. There is going to be someone who tries to fill Donald Trump's shoes, who will try and lay blame on our most vulnerable communities just the same way Donald Trump did. And the only way Democrats are going to be able to fight back against that narrative is to actually be able to point to something we delivered for working families. That's going to have to be Medicare for All. The healthcare crisis right now is unsustainable, and it is crushing working families. That has to be our number one priority. We have the popular support to get it done, and I'm going to make my case to my future colleagues that this has to be a number one priority in the next administration.
7: Mayla, one last quick question for you. We've been getting a lot of emails about the DSA and being anti-Zionist. David emailed and said a pro-DSA friend was explaining the DSA to me and said that anti-Zionism is a requirement for joining the DSA. And David says, I found this shocking, as I imagine most Americans would. Can you respond to that?
8: Yeah, I'm not familiar with any requirements on that front. That might be a particular chapter somewhere. But the heart of DSA is democracy. And the heart of democracy is equal rights, equal dignity, and equal right to self-determination for all. And that is a core tenet that I have when it comes to the Israel and Palestine question and making sure that we are protecting dignity for every single human being in that region.
7: That's Mayla Karos, who won the Democratic primary race for Colorado's 1st Congressional District last week. She now faces Republican Christy Peterson, who ran unopposed for the Republican nomination. Mayla, thank you for your time.
8: Thanks for having me.
7: I'm Nyla Budu. You're listening to 1A. And now let's bring back in Akayla Lacey, a senior politics reporter at The Intercept, and Basil Smichel, a political analyst and professor at Columbia University. Of course, we would love to continue hearing from you as well. Why would you support a Democratic Socialist candidate? Why or why not? Email us at 1A@WAMU.org. Akayla, can I just get into what we played earlier about the response from the Democratic establishment? What else are we hearing?
10: At first, we saw House Minority Leader Hakeem Jeffries chalk the wins in New York up to what he called, quote, higher income districts with a, quote, outsized focus on issues connected to the Middle East. But he has said recently. He told the New York Times on Wednesday that he doesn't see the these wins as a critique of the Democratic Party, and that he hasn't spoken to Kyrgios or Avila Chevalier, but plans to in the coming weeks. I'm curious to hear from Melat on this. She said, you know, she said she wouldn't necessarily support him as a speaker. You also had New York Attorney General Letitia James saying after the New York primary wins that they had somehow hurt communities of color. This is despite Claire Valdez winning Hispanic voters and Avila Chevalier winning Black voters, and comparing Democratic Socialists to white right-wing extremism. You had Representative Josh Gottheimer of New Jersey saying they're not Democrats. Progressive strategists I spoke to characterized those responses very much in the way that Mailot just described them, as Democrats throwing their own base, their own voters, under the bus. You had other Democrats, former Progressive Caucus Chair Pramila Jayapal call this out, saying the comments were disrespectful. And she made the point that we never see this sort of response or backlash or sort of denigrating of Democrats when, from the party leadership, when moderates win, Democrats will often hold them up as a model for the future of the entire party. But when progressives win, or in this case, socialists wins, we see them, you know, treating it like a disaster. She said, quote, "Why is it that every time a moderate wins an election, people are like, that's the new blueprint for the Democratic Party. But if a progressive or a Democratic socialist wins, oh, the party is falling to hell in a handbasket."
11: Basil, it's interesting. Basil, can I have you respond to that?
12: Yeah, I just go back to something that my mentor told me before I got into this business, that every movement becomes the establishment at some point. And that was 30 years ago. And so I do think that the party does go through this every generation. It goes through a churn. I think the one issue with respect to where the party goes now is that there still needs to be a Democratic coalition that can get folks elected statewide and nationally. And I do think that there are pieces of the former Democratic coalition that can still fit within whatever is coming next, whether that's largely a DSA-driven agenda or not. And I wrote something about this the other day that, you know, this movement is part of several movements that comprise the Democratic Party. And then one quick point that I would make is that you could see these issues in the conversation around why a lot of older African Americans are still somewhat reluctant to largely support DSA members. And that's because over the years, older African American voters saw political and economic empowerment through the Democratic Party. So to attack it is somehow, in some ways, attacking that part of their history. And so there are some real concerns about how DSA builds coalitions with older voters, particularly ones that are tied to sort of an old school Democratic politics. But it in some way, shape, or form, it has to move forward if folks want to win elections, right? That's just kind of the bottom line of it. So eventually these conversations are going to have to happen. There's going to have to be a real conversation with Hakeem Jeffries, and he's going to, you know, if he wants to win elections, he's got to recognize that this is a movement that is not going to win everywhere, but it will win in enough places and overperform in enough places that could be helpful to him in the long run.
11: That's Basil Smichel, a political analyst and professor at Columbia University. We're all discussing the rise in democratic socialism with him and Akayla Lacey, a senior politics reporter at The Intercept. And you, Stephen, emails, "I've been looking into the DSA for years, but after the latest win, I signed up with my local chapter. As a veteran, helping my community is critical to me, and that seems to be rare in today's politics. There are very few power structures in America that push back against capitalism tendency to envelop every aspect of our lives. Still to come, we'll ask, could this wave of support for Democratic Socialists last through the midterms? We'll talk about the generational difference as well in the appeal to younger voters. Keep your questions and comments coming to 1A at WAMU.org. I'm Nyla Boodoo. 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
1: That means you might have to learn how to use an entirely new type of software just to operate some things in your car.
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2: 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I'm Kathy Bradbury. 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
6: Back to our conversation in a moment, but first a word about Monday's installment of our politics series, If You Can Keep It. The Justice Department sent letters to multiple states on Tuesday threatening top election officials with criminal prosecution over alleged ballots cast by non-citizens, even though non-citizen voting is not a widespread problem. FEMA is also threatening to withhold a percentage of funding meant for anti-terrorism preparedness from those states that don't comply with a series of election changes. If you're an election official, volunteer, or poll worker, we want to know what's your reaction to this threat. And is non-citizen voting an issue you have ever come across? Leave us a voicemail at 855-236-1212. You can leave us a message using our app, 1A Vox Pop, and we'll get to your thoughts on Monday. Let's get back to our conversation on the rise of democratic socialism, what it means for the party in Washington. We're here with Akayla Lacey, a senior politics reporter at The Intercept, where she also hosts the Intercept Briefing podcast, and Basil Smichel, a professor at Columbia University, who's also the former director of the New York State Democratic Party and an MS Now analyst. Akayla, just before the break, Basil was talking about generational differences, and several of the Democratic Socialist candidates are of a younger generation than most lawmakers in Washington. According to a 2025 NBC analysis, the average age of the 119th Congress was nearly 59 years old, which actually I have to say is younger than I thought it was going to be. Can we just talk about the generational difference, and is part of their political appeal their youth and what that looks like when we go into a general election?
7: This is certainly part of a dynamic in the races, particularly where candidates faced incumbents who've been in office for decades, right? So you've talked about in Kyros's case, she won against an incumbent, Diana DeGette, who was elected the year before she was born. We saw this again with Darylisa Villachevalier toppling Adriano Espaillat, who'd been in office for a decade and chaired the Congressional Hispanic Caucus. But I do think, you know, there's a surge in power among younger voters who are supporting these candidates, but we're also seeing the results of this spreading anti-incumbent sentiment, this feeling, as Kyros talked about, you know, you tell me seniority and power in Congress matter, but what have you done with that seniority and power? And we're seeing that message really resonating in some of the big upsets we've seen. But again, I think it's not so much about the age of these candidates. There are plenty of progressives in Congress who are older. And you know, we talk about Bernie Sanders as sort of like, you know, the continuing to hold the mantle as the leader center of this, if you want to call it, you know, this democratic socialist movement. I think a good example of that anti-incumbent sentiment playing a bit more of a role is in Claire Valdez's race, where this was an open seat because Rep. Nydia Velazquez retired, and Valdez, a freshman state senator, faced Brooklyn Borough President Antonio Reynoso. You know, both of them are relatively young, but Reynoso was an incumbent who came up through the party. They had virtually indistinguishable platforms. I think what really shifted the dynamic in that race in Valdez's favor was that Mamdani backed Valdez, his fellow DSA member, and Velazquez backed Reynoso and then slammed Mamdani. This could have been a situation where she retired early and, you know, kept all her flowers from the people who praised her for doing that rather than fight a potential primary. She was a beloved progressive champion. She'd been in office for over a decade and she's 73. But instead, she leaned into this idea that she had the right to pick her successor, which is sort of the antithesis of the idea of stepping aside. And so I think that actually caused more of a split in this race than, you know, people being upset about the fact that the person who had held the office for such a long time was older.
8: Mm-hmm. I do want to get to Zoran Mamdani and his momentum. But as you talk about anti-establishment candidates, I feel like we have to bring up the latest news of Graham Plattner, who dropped out of Maine's Senate race yesterday evening following rape accusations. Plattner was a progressive populist, not a Democratic socialist, but was endorsed by Senator Bernie Sanders. Plattner came with his own controversies, including inflammatory past social media comments, a now covered up tattoo that represented a Nazi symbol. Basil, what do you think Plattner's fall teaches us about the type of candidates the Democratic Party is willing to back because of their politics and appeal right now?
9: Well, I think if you started from the anti-incumbent atmosphere and the outsider atmosphere, you know, on the surface, he sounded like a good candidate. But to be honest with you, anyone who started to hear those allegations would expect that there would have been more. The concern is, why did it go on so long? Why did Democrats stay with him so long? And that is a concern that I don't have an answer for, except to say that there was a real concern that, you know, they needed to get rid of Susan Collins, that perhaps they had, you know, voters had heard everything they needed to hear, and were okay with that. And that from the outside, a lot of Democratic leaders wanted to be deferential to the voters of Maine and allowing them to make their choice. But the latest allegation, the rape allegation, was a bridge too far. A lot of everything that happened before was a bridge too far in our typical standard, maybe going back 10 years ago in a pre-Trump era. But I think there's this Venn diagram of sort of electability, accountability, and power. And Democrats, and I think, are trying to figure out when the bar, in their view, because of Trump, has been set so low, you know, what constitutes a problematic candidate in this era. I would argue that the standard pre-Trump should still be the standard post-Trump. But I think that's where, you know, that's where Democrats got caught up here, in that the Plattner sounded good. He was this outsider that, by the way, if you remember, the governor of that state was in the primary and left that primary because Plattner was getting so much support. And now we come to a place where, a seat that looked very promising for Democrats is now problematic, and it complicates the Senate math for Democrats.
8: We got this email from Robert. I think the biggest reasons democratic socialism has found its footing is now twofold. First, they seem to be the candidates who are most likely to unequivocally speak out against the Trump regime. Many of us are craving brave, prominent people to do just that. And second, Zoran Mamdani has been an excellent face for that movement. He always includes everyone and strives for everyone to get ahead. You can keep the emails coming to 1A@WAMU.org. Let's listen to this voicemail we got from Jordan in Boston.
10: Mike Johnson said there are many Mamdanis popping up around the country, and this is a dangerous thing. This is not a joke. We are in a fight right now to save the Republic. Well, I agree that we're in a fight to save the Republic, but I am for the Democratic Socialists who are trying to save it. Never mind Trump and his lies and dismantling of science and government. The Republican platform of companies and the rich first, no help for the poor, deregulate and let the environment suffer, and of course, oppressing minority scapegoats like the queer community and making it hard to vote is what we are now fighting against.
8: Akilah, how has New York City Mayor Zoran Mandami's win in his first few months in office, as well as you pointed out the endorsements he made in the New York primary, how has it shaped the way voters feel about Democratic Socialist promises?
7: Mamdani's win certainly helped as, you know, proof of concept that Democratic Socialists could win office. I mean, New York is New York, right? It's not, you know, congressional districts around the country where we're seeing some of these candidates win. But, you know, DSA candidates have been winning office in greater numbers, you know, up and down the ballot since 2018. They've elected more than 300 candidates over the last 6 years in 39 states plus D.C., where Janice Lewis George won the mayoral primary, as you mentioned. So I think Mamdani's win showed people what was possible and really bucked this storyline we've seen that the Democratic establishment and its major donors have a monopoly on power. You know, lest we forget, Mamdani beat Andrew Cuomo, of all people, you know, the former governor of New York, a very powerful, you know, apparatchik in the Democratic Party, against, you know, very big money, against forces that, you know, kind of pulled out all the stops to defeat him, and yet he overcame them. And again, we're seeing, you know, very similar dynamics, particularly with the down ballot states where other Democratic Socialists won in New York, you know, in state offices this cycle as well. They were outspent, you know, 9-1, I think, by outside spenders, PACs in New York. This idea that big money is no longer the defining factor in who wins an election, I think, is sort of the through line, one of the major through lines that we're seeing here. A lot of people have described Mamdani as a kingmaker, you know, for picking like the right candidates here. But I think that's sort of, you know, even though I've also used that phrase as sort of like a catch-all, I think it oversimplifies what we're really seeing, which is that, people, you know, progressives will say, you know, organized people can beat organized money. And I think that they're really proving that that's working right now, you know, against conventional wisdom to the contrary.
8: We got this email from April who says, I've come to appreciate Democratic Socialism. I think of roads, public education, libraries, social security, product safety, medical research, monetary policy setting, universal health care, etc. Right-wing propaganda has inaccurately conflated capitalism with democracy and socialism with communism. In actual fact, socialism and a strong democracy are absolutely positively correlated. You can keep your questions coming to 1A@WAMU.org as well as your comments. We're talking about the rise of the DSA with Akilah Lacey, senior politics reporter at The Intercept. She's also co-host of The Intercept Briefing podcast, and Basil Smichel, a Columbia University professor and political analyst and former director of the New York State Democratic Party. I'm Nyla Boodoo. This is 1A. We got this email from Judy. Basil, I wanted to ask you about it. It says, in a purple state like Michigan, I fear nominating a Democratic Socialist would mean they can't win against a Republican. We know that DSA officials have told Politico they've shifted resources to Wisconsin and Michigan, two battleground states who have primaries in August. How do you see this momentum translating?
9: Well, it's owing to what I said earlier, that they're not going to necessarily win everywhere. We saw that in New York 17. That's a purple district. That's the Michael Lawler district, and the DSA candidate did not win there, the Democratic primary. They're not going to necessarily win everywhere. But I think in principle, a lot of their mobilization, a lot of the language around, this aspirational politics that they have is something that does carry momentum. It does catch on. And I think more, quote, establishment Democrats will eventually move to that space because out of necessity. I know that there's this conversation around the electability of DSA candidates, but the truth is that Democrats have been overperforming in multiple districts and states across the country in this cycle already. We can expect that to continue. And I've argued that the language and the focus should move to where the energy and the momentum carries you. And that is what we're hearing from a lot of the DSA candidates.
8: Are we hearing that from the Democratic Party establishment, though?
9: Well, I don't think you're hearing it from a lot of the Democratic Party's establishment. And I think, honestly, that's to their detriment at the moment. Because when, you know, in the sort of, in essentially telling a lot of these DSA candidates and a lot of the younger candidates that you're not ready to kind of wait your turn. And I'll just say, I ran for state office in 2010 here in New York, and a lot of the older leaders told me the exact same thing. And they told it to me because people had told it to them. So at some point, you got to break that cycle, you know? And I think that's what a lot of DSA candidates are saying. It's like, we got to break this cycle, and we've got to think about succession. To use a baseball term, you have to swing for the fences in terms of policy. Think big. Everybody, other countries are doing it. Why can't the U.S. do it? And because they feel so often that our politics and our ideas have to fit into this very small box, that in and of itself is frustrating. When you're when you have the median age of a first-time home buyer, when I graduated college in 93, it was 28. Today it's 40. So how long should people wait to be able to build wealth in this country? And they see the income inequality only get worse. That in and of itself is a motivating factor for a lot of these voters and these candidates. So for someone to come and say, it's not your time, and we're not ready.
8: Kayla, I wonder how you think, like, in terms of we're thinking about purple states in particular, if you think about Wisconsin, I know you've done some reporting on the ground there. How are you seeing electability when we move to the general election?
7: Yeah. One thing I also want to just say, you know, I agree with a lot of what Basil said, but I would just, I don't believe there was actually a DSA candidate in New York 17. She was a Working Families Party candidate, if you're talking about Effie Phillips Daly. So we've done some reporting on, teasing out this narrative that's come out of these primaries, that this only works in coastal cities, but also that it's a movement primarily boosted by, you know, white elite transplants. And while, you know, there's some truth to that, there's also a lot of examples across the country where Democratic Socialists have won in states like, you know, not statewide races, but state Senate or state house races, or local offices, where they've won in states like Texas, Ohio, Georgia, Kentucky. This is not, and they're in blue cities and red states, which I think is, you know, that's what Democrats keep saying that they need, right? Like they need to sort of rebuild.
8: And Kayla, can I stop you there? Because we're almost out of time. I just really quickly want to ask you what you have your eye on next.
7: Sure. So, yeah, we're absolutely paying attention to the Wisconsin gubernatorial race. That is where Francesca Hong is running in the Democratic primary. And that's notable because I think I believe it's the only big gubernatorial primary where there is a DSA candidate on the ballot. But there are also Democratic Socialists running in Michigan 13, where Donovan McKinney is challenging incumbent Sri Thanadar. Oliver Larkin is running in Florida. There's a state house race in Boston where Evan McKay is a DSA candidate. There's a New Mexico state house race with Luke Alfaro Jungman, who's running with the Albuquerque DSA. And then there's several candidates on a Louisville, Kentucky slate who are
8: lots you're keeping an eye on. Thank you so much for joining us. That's Kayla Lacy, senior politics reporter at The Intercept. She also co-hosts The Intercept Briefing podcast. I also want to thank Basil Smichel, a professor at Columbia University, former director of the New York State Democratic Party and an MS Now analyst. Today's producers were Michelle Harvin and Chris Castano. This program comes to you from WAMU, part of American University in Washington, distributed by NPR. I'm Nyla Boodoo. Join us for the news roundup tomorrow. This is 1A.

0: I'm Genevieve Randall. Thanks for spending some time with us here on Nebraska Public Media Omaha. Signal Curious, 101.9 FM. In a surprise switch, President Trump left Turkey in an older Air Force One plane instead of the Boeing 787 luxury jet donated by Qatar last year, raising questions about security and retrofits. More on that ahead on Here and Now.
1: Is the economy working for you?
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1: We're bringing back our money ladies, Rana Faruhar and Michelle Singletary, on how to cope with that change. 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

Thanks for choosing to join us here on this Thursday afternoon on Nebraska Public Media Omaha. Longtime WABC anchor Bill Ritter has been a mainstay of New York's news scene for decades, so it came as a shock when he announced he would stay away from the anchor desk last month because of a diagnosis of Alzheimer's. Ritter joins Robin Young to discuss his diagnosis and his efforts to spotlight the disease and the fight against it. More on Here and Now.

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0: In our forecast today, thankfully a little cooler at 86. Tonight looks like we'll see lows about 68 degrees. Tomorrow, though, looks similar to today with highs near 84 degrees. Glad to have you with us here on Nebraska Public Media Omaha. Signal Curious.
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2: I'm Robin Young. It's Here and Now. Coming up, now that Graham Plattner is out, how will Maine Democrats pick a new candidate to face off against Senator Susan Collins?
1: Also, we'll look into the group of masked men who marched through Washington, D.C. during July 4th celebrations.
3: We can think of Patriot Front as a modern times iteration of neo-Nazi skinheads. You know, the ideology is the same, even if the presentation is different.
2: And in author Daniel Mason's new book, a Bay Area couple relocates to a Vermont town to live like the natives.
4: I think the joke in this book is very much on the city people who imagine themselves for a year to be quote-unquote country people.
2: Coming up here and now.
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5: Live from NPR News, I'm Lakshmi Singh. The U.S. and Iran traded strikes for a second day after President Trump said on the sidelines of the NATO summit in Turkey this week that the ceasefire was over. NPR's Emily Feng is in Tel Aviv monitoring the latest outbreak in hostilities.
6: Despite this trade and fire and Trump's comments that the ceasefire is over in his eyes, Trump did not rule out more talks with Iran. But both the U.S. and Iran seem to be playing hardball with each other, and they seem to be waiting for the other country to back down first yet again. Iran's top negotiator, Mohammed Bagar Ghalibaf, wrote on X, the social media site, after the second day of U.S. strikes began, and he was warning, quote, if you strike, you will get hit. And he wrote that the Strait of Hormuz would only fully reopen on Iranian terms.
5: In Iran today, mourners filled the streets of Mashhad and waved Iranian flags as they prepared to bury Iran's late Supreme Leader, Ayatollah Ali Khamenei. He was killed on the first day of the U.S.-Israel war with Iran in late February. David Hearn has pleaded not guilty to a felony charge of damaging the Lincoln Memorial reflecting pool. The former U.S. Olympic canoeist made his appearance in court in Washington, D.C. Jacqueline Diaz reports.
7: In a crowded, stuffy courtroom today, Hearn's attorney entered his not guilty plea. Hearn sat between two defense attorneys and kept his comments to a minimum. But outside, a group of supporters chanted and held signs in support. Hearn and his attorneys claim this charge is trumped up and that he simply touched the pool. He did not damage it. The federal government says he purposely cut into the reflecting pool and caused serious damage. President Trump had the pool renovated for $14 million earlier this summer, but shortly after, paint was peeling and algae started growing. Hearn's next hearing is set for next month. Jacqueline Diaz, NPR News.
5: Prediction market Kalshi's launched a new program to fight political insider trading, but some bets are getting through. More from NPR's Luke Garrett.
8: Kalshi now uses Federal Election Commission data to actively track campaign staffer trades. Since launching the new program, Kalshi has blocked dozens of staffers from trading on their own races. Robert Denault is the company's head of enforcement and legal counsel.
9: We're looking at election markets with a very close eye here. They obviously bear really important integrity issues.
8: Kalshi's election tracking program launched just days after an NPR report on campaign insider trading. Former FEC Commissioner Lee Goodman called the program a good first step.
10: However, it's not a panacea, and it's, you know, because it leaves still many people who are involved in campaigns who will not show up on FEC reports.
8: At least one campaign staffer was able to trade on a race they were involved in on Kalshi, despite this new program. Luke Garrett, NPR News, Washington.
5: This is NPR. A new study from Johns Hopkins University finds the number of gun homicides falling. They'd reached record highs during the pandemic, but the study shows an increase in other gun-related deaths. Scott Massioni of member station WYPR with details.
11: Researchers with the Johns Hopkins Center for Gun Violence Solutions tracked U.S. gun mortality data from 2024, and they found that while firearm homicides dropped about 16% from the previous year, the U.S. still notched the fifth ever highest total gun deaths that year. The reason's because gun suicides are reaching record levels. In total, there were about 44,500 gun deaths in the U.S. that year. The study found that black women experienced the highest increase in gun suicides over the past 10 years, with a 169% increase in the rate. Overall, gun suicides among the Latino population and Asian women also dramatically increased. For NPR News, I'm Scott Massioni in Baltimore.
5: The extreme heat blanketing much of the western U.S. could drive temperatures as high as 117 degrees in some desert communities. The National Weather Service is projecting the punishing heat will cover large swaths of the southern U.S., though, from California to Florida. By the way, PBI is now DJT. As of today, Florida's Palm Beach International Airport joins a growing list of places that now bear President Donald J. Trump's name. In January, a four-mile stretch of the main road linking Trump's Mar-a-Lago estate with the airport was also renamed for the president. I'm Lakshmi Singh, NPR News.
12: 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Duck.ai. 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
13: Former Manchester Mayor Andy Burnham could easily become the United Kingdom's seventh prime minister in 10 years. The revolving door of leaders has some Britons wondering what has made their country ungovernable.
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13: I'm Mary Louise Kelly. 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
2: I'm Robin Young. It's Here and Now. Different news outlets, including Politico, are reporting that former Democratic Senate candidate Graham Platner's closest advisors pleaded with him to strike a more conciliatory tone as he announced the end of his campaign in Maine. But he bucked that advice and made it a condition of dropping out of the race that he get free rein to assail establishment Democrats and blame them for the ignominious end to his rapid political rise after a charge of rape from a former girlfriend, a charge he denies. Here's part of that announcement last night.
16: We are suspending campaign operations. I know that some will think it's an admission of guilt, and it most certainly is not. We're not doing it because of the allegations. We're doing it because of the structures that are being taken away from us by those in power.
2: Democrats had hoped the former Oyster Man could unseat Republican incumbent Susan Collins and tip the balance of power in the Senate. Now the question is, who will be the next candidate and how will they be chosen before a July 27th deadline? Kevin Miller is the State House correspondent for Maine Public. Kevin, what a week you've had. First, what are you hearing on the ground there from voters?
17: Yeah, thanks for having me back on. I think it's safe to say that there are mixed reactions. There's definitely a strong sense of relief among many Democratic loyalists that this most recent episode, or I don't know what you want to call it, but this big cloud of controversy around Platner has passed on, and now the party can finally move forward and line up a replacement nominee. Mm-hmm. I think there are definitely a lot of Democrats who were all in on Platner for a very long time, kind of through all these past controversies. But they were really disappointed and kind of disheartened by the most recent revelations. Right. So I think they're ready to move on. But there are some diehard Platner supporters who are angry, and they agree with him that they view this as the establishment pushing him out over these allegations. But I think probably relief is the biggest sense that I'm getting.
2: Huh. This is reminding Democrats nationally of Joe Biden's late exit from the presidential race and questions then about who knew what when. Questions are people asking about the vetting process there in Maine for Graham Platner, who had admitted to past behavior he wasn't proud of, that he blamed on, PTSD. He was a combat vet, for instance. And he had cast his campaign as one of redemption. So what questions do people have about how this happened?
17: Yeah, I think it's a good question. And there is a lot of scrutiny that's being, put on the team that helped recruit him. Some of the kind of national activists that worked on this, asking basically, how did you overlook some of these past, troubles that he had? He's been very open about his PTSD after his combat tours with the Marines in Iraq and Afghanistan. He's kind of said that was a very dark time for him, but it just seems like it wasn't even a trickle. There's a steady, flow of controversies that kept coming out over and over again. I should say that he was definitely not the party's nominee. Yeah, this was not the state party that chose him. This was not the national party that chose him. This was kind of the grassroots, the populist Bernie Sanders-style campaign. And those were the folks that put him forward. So there is some questions about why why there wasn't more digging into his background.
18: Yeah. Well, now a new candidate's going to have less than 4 months to make themselves familiar to Maine voters. Many already are. We know some of the candidates, and we'll name a couple, but also to raise money. I mean, what's the concern there?
17: Yeah, it's going to be a challenge. I mean, I think the National Party has signaled, and some of the groups have signaled, that they're going to be ready to step up and to help whoever is the nominee to raise money. The Democratic Senatorial Campaign Committee, the big national group, has already said that they've set up a fund to start raising money, and that money would then be passed on to whoever the nominees. But, you know, I think it's going to depend on who wins this nomination,
18: yeah,
17: and how quickly they can tap into that.
18: Yeah, about a minute and a half. Someone called into CNN while they were doing their live stand-up this morning.

0: the governor candidates that we had, Nirav Shah, a more former Maine CDC director, and our current Secretary of State, Shenna Bellows. Shenna has not said she's officially running, but she's said she's interested. There are a couple of former congressional candidates, Jordan Wood, Paige Loud, and David Costello, who also ran for Senate. He ran against Flatner and Governor Janet Mills. And then there's Dan Kleban. He's a former, he's the co-founder of a beer company, Maine Beer Company. So there's quite a few names, and I think we're going to see more come out of the woodwork in the next couple of days.
1: And just remind us, what is the deadline?
0: Yeah, so the deadline is July 27th. So what the state party has said is they will hold a nominating convention at some point over the next 2.5 weeks to figure out how to move forward, but they haven't released the details of that yet.
1: Okay. Maine Public's Kevin Miller covering, you know, just an extraordinary story, really, up there in Maine. Kevin, thank you so much.
0: Thank you so much for having me.
2: During July 4th celebrations on the National Mall last Saturday, hundreds of masked men marched through the streets of Capitol Hill, clad in matching khaki trousers, baseball caps, and combat boots. Marching in formation and brandishing red, white, and blue shields and flags, was this a patriotic display or a threat to other Americans? NPR domestic extremism correspondent Odette Youssef joins us now for a closer look at the white nationalist Patriot Front. Odette, thanks for joining us.
3: Thanks for having me.
2: So you've reported on the rise of neo-Nazi skinheads in the late 1980s and on the far-right groups of today. Many listeners may not have heard of the Patriot Front before a striking photo by Reuters of masked white men looming over a lone black woman on the D.C. subway went viral last weekend. So first, tell us, who are these men?
3: Yeah, I think that photo was one of the most striking things, right, about this flash rally in D.C. It was just a perfect encapsulation of the fear that this group seeks to elicit from the public, you know, a black woman just going about her business on a train, but she's in this enclosed space surrounded by avowed white nationalists. We can think of Patriot Front as a modern times iteration of neo-Nazi skinheads. You know, the ideology is the same, even if the presentation is different. They are organized in local groups all over the country, but report centrally to the group's founder. His name is Thomas Rousseau, who founded the organization in 2017 after the notorious Unite the Right rally in Charlottesville, where we saw neo-Nazi groups, the Klan.
2: This is the one where they were carrying tiki torches in Charlottesville, Virginia, and a woman was killed by a car running over her, one of the counter-protesters.
3: That's right. They are anti-Semitic, anti-black, anti-immigrant, misogynistic. They are accelerationist, which means they seek the collapse of the current government order so that the country can rebuild as a new fascist white ethno-state.
2: Wow. All right. Well, they've been showing up uninvited at Pride parades, Independence Day parades, that sort of thing for a number of years. Sometimes its members get arrested. You say their goal is this extreme political agenda of wanting to bring down our current government. How are they trying to go about that, and how many of them are there?
3: So it's not that big, maybe around 500 members. That's actually on the high end of what I've been hearing. And when they stage these events, they are not just drawing from their core membership. You know, the core membership could be considered the people that are required to pay money to Thomas Rousseau every month to have stickers for Patriot Front sent to them, flyers, other propagandistic materials that they are then also required to put out into public spaces. They also draw from adjacent white nationalist groups for these kinds of public spectacles. They might be involved with, you know, people who were adjacent to the Proud Boys at one time. That is all part of the propaganda strategy that's central to Patriot Front's activities, to instill fear in parts of the public who may be targets of their ethnic cleansing agenda. But they also do it to recruit. At all of these events, they take videos of themselves and photos of themselves. They then edit them into propagandistic material that is then posted to social media. trying to portray themselves as racial warriors, what they

0: are terming patriots, who are getting up and doing something about things, you know, rather than just sitting behind their computers and being keyboard warriors.
1: You said that the Patriot Front wants to bring down the government, but are they pro-Donald Trump? And if so, what might they do in the next 6 months leading up to the midterm elections?
0: No, they're not. With organizations like this that are accelerationist, they are not interested in the political parties that we have. They are interested in whoever may be causing more polarization, perhaps more chaos. And so right now, they may be somewhat supportive of what the Trump administration is doing with the removal of immigrants, both those who are here legally and those who are undocumented. But no, they are not for President Trump.
1: Hmm. All right. Back in 2022, a black man in Massachusetts sued the Patriot Front for allegedly attacking him during a July 4th parade. The group ignored the lawsuit. A default judgment was issued for $2.7 million that the group was supposed to pay to this man. Has the group ever been held to account for their actions? And if not, why not?
0: So that lawsuit was quite significant because Patriot Front's real activities have not just been these flash rallies and the stickering and so on. They engage in vandalism, criminal vandalism, and they have attacked people, as you've just mentioned, with Mr. Charles Morrell in Boston, and they have not been held to account for many of these instances. Many people have been disappointed with the lack of real accountability from a law enforcement perspective, just given how active this group has been in instilling fear in mostly communities of color.
1: Odette Youssef covers domestic extremism for NPR. Odette, thank you so much.
0: Thank you.
1: You're listening to Here and Now.

something for literature fans. Ahead on Here and Now, Northwoods author Daniel Mason returns with Country People. Best-selling author Daniel Mason's new novel, Country People, centers around a Silicon Valley couple who attempt to adjust after uprooting to Vermont with their children. Daniel Mason joins Robin Young to talk about the book coming up on Here and Now.

0: Is the economy working for you?
1: 2019, where you had 65% said it was working for them personally, the economy was. Now that number is 37. That's a unbelievable change.
0: We're bringing back our money ladies, Rana Faruhar and Michelle Singletary, on how to cope with that change. That's on the next On Point.
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4: It's Here and Now. Daniel Mason, the author of the best-selling Northwoods, Better Doc, reviewers are once again tossing superlatives at him for his new book, Country People. Flowery phrases like fantastical journey, witty, gentle, and uplifting, and my favorite, pillowy. It's the tale of Kate, a successful Bay Area scholar of Milton and Blake, and husband Miles, who over 14 years has moved from Rabelais to Chekhov to Tolstoy to now Russian folklore in search of a dissertation and a job. Maybe a move to Vermont and a college professorship for Kate will help. You know, the classic opening to a Russian folktale. In a certain kingdom, in a certain land, you will find a magical realm, legendary heroes. Or maybe a bunch of Vermonters also searching for a magical realm. Kate, Miles, their two kids, and the dog with the face of Will Ferrell decamp to the glorious woods and streams and mountains of Vermont to share deeper lives with country people. The book is Country People, a novel. Daniel Mason, welcome and congratulations.
5: Thanks so much for having me. Thank
4: you. People are throwing these bouquets at you. Pillowy was my favorite.
5: It's the first time I've been called pillowy.
4: That's right. Yeah. Well, and congratulations.
5: Thank
4: because
5: you.
4: It is just a, I laughed out loud. The wife, Kate, a very successful scholar.
5: Sure.
4: The husband, who has the attention span of a bumblebee. Uh-huh. You know, he flits from dissertation to dissertation. The New York Times writes that your depiction of the agony and bliss of procrastination is the world-class work of someone who must know. Is this you?
5: I'm definitely a procrastinator. So this aspect of Miles, where he'll start off on one topic and find himself jumping to the next without even realizing it happened. This is, I think, probably describes most of my days when I'm writing.
4: On his way to write, he picks up some information about something called the Great Slave Fail, and he gets distracted by that. By the way, what was that? Was that real?
5: Most of the histories are sort of invented in the book.
4: Well, one of them was purportedly a factory that made all the sleds in the country.
5: Right.
4: And then one Christmas day, all the sleighs, as they called them, failed, and all the children, somehow their sleds got separated from the runners
5: right.
4: all at once.
5: Right. Right. So this is part of the local legend of this little town that they end up in called Greensbury. There's an old factory there, and like many towns in New England, the factory has been abandoned. And in thinking of writing the backstory for the factory, I decided to make it a sleigh factory that ended with this sort of catastrophic failure that their rivets one year were substandard. And so all around New England, the second temperatures hit this particular threshold. The sleighs fell apart. I love this image sort of everywhere all of a sudden, like you have this fracturing of machinery.
4: But what about Vermont? You know, they move in on some sort of anthropological expedition that they're going to observe the natives.
5: So in researching Northwoods, you know, I spent a lot of time in southern Vermont, northwestern Massachusetts, upstate New York. But I think for this book, I was interested in as much as what it's like as what we imagine it to be like. And, and I think that Vermont has a special place in the American imagination as this pastoral, bucolic place, much of which is true. I mean, it's an extraordinary, beautiful place. But at the same time, I think so many people who go there bring these kinds of preconceptions. And so the book is about these preconceptions as much as it is about the reality.
4: The wife, Kate, thinks this is going to be good for Miles because he wants to do his latest dissertation about the peasants in Russian folklore. And she kind of says, well, that's good because there will be peasants in Vermont.
5: Right, right, right. So that's sort of the central joke that fires the book, is that's the fantasy that they have.
4: The joke isn't on the Vermonters.
5: No, I think the joke in this book is very much on on the city people who imagine themselves for a year to be quote-unquote country people.
4: Talk about this family in particular. Their names again?
5: They're the Shalevsky Petrosians. So Miles is actually the grandson of a character in an earlier book that I wrote called The Winter Soldier, where Lucius Shalevsky is a doctor in the First World War, ends up being a very successful physician later in life. Miles, his grandson, is never able to live up to this expectation, I think, that the family might have of him.
4: He is the great disappointment.
5: He is, yes. I mean, and his wife's, you know, I think sort of frustrated, but they do refer, I think, as you mentioned, to this kind of disappointment. He likes to call it the slight disappointment.
4: The slight disappointment, yes. That's right. It hasn't moved to great yet.
5: No, but he's always worried that that's going to happen.
4: That's going to happen. And they love literature, and they're always quoting it. He sees her as a gymnast. As he watches her think, he thinks of Olympic gymnasts the way she thinks. She flushes pink, you know, it rises when she's quoting Paradise Lost.
5: Right, right.
4: In fact, I think sometimes that's led them to the bedroom.
5: I think that's right.
4: The point.
5: I think if I'm quoting from books, it's because this is what Miles and Kate's worlds are made of. You know, there are people who love this language. They love these stories. Miles' problem in part is that he loves the stories so much he can't get around to writing anything about them.
4: And every night he tells stories to his children of these Russian folk tales that he should be writing the dissertation about,
5: right.
4: But they're beautiful, wonderful stories. By the way, do you do that?
5: I was certainly a storyteller. And I think that I was often accused of the same thing as Miles is accused of, which is letting the story get a little bit out of hand and sort of forgetting that the audience is, you know, three or five. And so he tells these very elaborate stories, you know, some from folktales, some of his own inventions, but at one point tells a story about a mythological figure that changes shape and can masquerade as just about anyone.
4: Is this a Humbaba?
5: This is a Humbaba, and which leads his son to start suspecting that everybody might be this kind of Humbaba.
4: What if your parents?
5: Right. Who could you trust? And so then this becomes a sort of shorthand in the family for this sort of indulgence in imagination, which can get one into a bit of trouble.
4: Right. But it feels like it's a setup for what's happening right outside his door. He finally sees, which is a group of Vermonters who have this belief. It competes with Miles' stories.
5: Right. A hollow earth.
4: And it's right under where they live.
5: Right. There's a portal into this hollow earth somewhere in the Green Mountains of Vermont in a society which has set out to find this. And Miles' first response is that this is pretty wacky. Eventually, he gets drawn in. What he finds is that other people have joined this society for a lot of different reasons. There are people who are lonely. There are people who have sought explanations in mainstream religion and not found them there. But there are a lot of people who are there for a kind of exercise of the imagination, a playfulness.
4: A what if,
5: almost like a costume play. And this is sort of the spirit that he joins in at the beginning, very much the spirit that I think I would join in. I mean, taking a step back from the wackiness of the proposition that the earth might be hollow, like who wouldn't want to join a club that pours through old atlases, that goes spelunking in these gorgeous rainbow-colored marble canyons, that reads ancient texts, that studies old logging, studies old mining. And that's the game to start. Now, people there believe different things. Some believe it's very much true. But the tent is quite expansive. And so this becomes his community.
4: Is this laying on this human behavior? Because you're also this professor of psychiatry at Stanford.
5: Certainly a big concern of the book. One of my interests in writing it was this borderland between imagination and delusion and different forms of belief. Because this is something that, I mean, I certainly think a lot about in my academic life. We certainly think about it a lot as a country. I'm always so upset when I read about people sort of believing false beliefs. But at the same time, I love the imagination. I spend all of my writing life making up things that are wrong and fabricated. And so where is this boundary between the imagination and something which is a little bit trickier, you know, perhaps more dangerous?
4: Well, speaking of things that people believe in that are wrong, enter your character, Wilson Bentley, who thinks he's the reincarnation of the real-life Snowflake Bentley, beloved Vermonter, who photographed snowflakes. The new Bentley has been cataloging history's bad ideas.
5: Like an inventory of wrong ideas. Yeah. He looks out at the world and he says, wait a second. My doctors are saying me I'm wrong, but most of the world believes many, many things that are wrong. And so I'm going to counter this claim by collecting all the wrong ideas that exist out there in the world already. So he ends up being kind of the voice of reason and a guide for Miles.
4: There's dogs.
5: Mm-hmm. I have a very dear dog of the same breed called a Lagotto Romagnolo. Yeah. And it's a truffle hunting dog. And the only reason we have it is that during the pandemic when we were looking for a hypoallergenic dog, this was the last one left. All the poodles and labradoodles seem to be taken. But what we have is this very lovely dog that's incredibly tuned to the smells of the world. And being around him is this fascinating experience because it's clear that he's existing in a different universe than the one that I'm in, and that I am blind to so much of what's going around.
4: Which he can smell.
5: Which he can smell. And so we'll sit there and I'll look out and I'll see something, whereas he will just sniff at the breeze, and what's sort of passing through his nose is this incredible narrative of what animals have gone by and won and mm-hmm. who they were with. And I mean, this really struck me in wintertime following him around and seeing the tracks that he was following and realizing all of a sudden that this is the world that he smells all the time. In winter, I could see it. All of a sudden, it became visible to me. But this is what it's like for him. And those are all stories. And so, one, he plays this important role because he's a digging fellow, and this is a book about an underground world. Mm-hmm. And without giving away any plot points, you can sort of imagine where these mm-hmm. two plot lines might collide. But he also provides a kind of other awareness of sort of places and happenings that the human characters can't reach.
4: Which brings everything together. Because what is the line, in another land?
5: Mm-hmm. In a certain kingdom, in a certain land.
4: Yeah.
5: Right.
4: And perhaps what he smells is a paradise lost.
5: Yeah.
4: Wonderful. The book is Country People. Daniel Mason, thank you so much.
5: Yeah. Thanks so much for having me. Real pleasure to talk to you.
4: This is a great read. 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
6: Live from NPR News in Boston, I'm Steve Brown. Ukrainian drones hit more Russian oil facilities and set two oil tankers ablaze in the Sea of Azov a day after President Trump pledged to grant Ukraine a license to manufacture the Patriot air defense system. Ukraine's strikes on oil refineries and other infrastructure costs across Russia have triggered a fuel crisis with gasoline shortages and fuel rationing in multiple regions. A top Ukrainian official, meanwhile, cautioned that it could take a year or more for the country to produce Patriot interceptor missiles. New suspected Ebola cases have been reported in previously unaffected parts of Congo, according to the government there. The death toll in the latest outbreak has reached 600. The outbreak, declared on May 15th, is caused by a virus which has no approved vaccine or treatment. Efforts to contain the virus face challenges like a funding gap, attacks on health centers, and an ongoing conflict. Sales of previously occupied U.S. homes slowed in June, but a key measure of home prices climbed to an all-time high, adding to prospective home buyers' affordability challenges. The National Association of Realtors said today that existing home sales fell 2.4% last month. 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
12: I'm Genevieve Randall with a look at our forecast. Thankfully, just a little bit cooler today at 86. Tomorrow looks pretty similar with highs near 84 degrees. If you're hanging out outdoors tonight, we will see lows about 68 degrees. Thanks for choosing Nebraska Public Media, Omaha.

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1: It's Here and Now. One challenge in medicine is how to get healthcare to people who live in remote areas. India's government is testing a new approach that takes advantage of the country's massive network of local post offices. NPR's Gabriela Emanuel reports.
2: Sangeeta Kalita says for years she watched as her mother and mother-in-law went to the local temple in Assam state in India. Their hope was always to read the sacred Hindu texts. Due to vision issues, Kalita says they faced a lot of problems seeing the small letters in the book. But glasses were too complicated and expensive. In many lower resource settings, getting reading glasses requires a trip to the hospital or a specialized optical shop, often in a big city. Kalita is trying to change that. She works for Vision Spring and is stationed in a small town post office. From a kiosk, she watches as customers come in. She explains that she watches which customers read the post office forms. When she notices them struggling, she approaches them to see if they'd like a quick eye test. And if they need it, they get a free pair of reading glasses. The United Nations initially had the idea of distributing eyeglasses using India Post's 150,000 offices. Late last year, Vision Spring decided to try it out. Shweta Verma is with the nonprofit.
3: The whole thinking was that we look at an established channel which has a reach, which has infrastructure, which has people.
2: So far, more than 5,000 people have been screened in 5 post offices. Verma says eyeglasses can make a big difference for a person's income. In Assam state, there's a lot of tea production. People need to see which delicate leaves to pick. The UN has expressed interest in expanding the model worldwide. While Vision Spring says this is a first for eyeglasses, it's following a few efforts around the world to tap post offices to provide health services.
4: So in France, there's a service called Watch Over My Parents.
2: Elizabeth Rosenthal is a physician and an editor at KFF Health News. She's written about repurposing post offices to address medical needs. She says in France, for a small fee, letter carriers can check on elderly individuals.
4: Just stopping in and having a chat and kind of checking to see, is there food in the house? Are they able to get around okay?
2: In Japan, there's something similar. And in some parts of the U.S., carriers can look for mail piling up and alert a local agency to initiate a welfare check. In Kalita's post office in India, she says one thing motivates her. She says, when I give them eyeglasses and notice the smile on their faces, I also feel very accomplished and happy too. She's thinking of the teacher who no longer gets headaches each day, her mother and mother-in-law who can now read the sacred texts, the tailor who never knew that reading glasses could be so life-changing and that getting them could be as easy as swinging by the post office. Gabriela Emanuel, NPR News.
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5: Four
1: Former Manchester Mayor Andy Burnham could easily become the United Kingdom's seventh Prime Minister in 10 years. The revolving door of leaders has some Britons wondering what has made their country ungovernable.
5: I think what we've had in recent years is people who've got like two or three of the skills that you need, but not all of them.
1: I'm Mary Louise Kelly. Why the British Prime Minister has become a uniquely difficult job on All Things Considered from NPR News.
6: 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Grant Winterer in with Nebraska News and Weather. Stick around. Coming up on Here and Now, a psychology professor and author of the book Jerks at Work, Toxic Coworkers and What to Do About Them, offers some expert advice on surviving difficult workspaces and bad bosses.

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2: I'm Indira Lakshmanan. It's Here and Now. In the 1999 cult classic movie Office Space, a disgruntled cubicle worker is stuck in a dead-end job at a software company. He has horrible, condescending bosses who nitpick everything he does and make him work weekends. At the beginning of the film, his boss scolds him for forgetting to put a cover sheet on a company report. Moments later, another manager comes by to tell him the exact same thing.
3: Did you get that memo?
4: Yeah, I got the memo. And I understand the policy, and the problem is just that I forgot the one time, and I've already taken care of it, so it's not even really a problem anymore.
3: Ah, yeah. It's just we're putting new cover sheets on all the TPS reports before they go out now, so if you could go ahead and try to remember to do that from now on, that'd be great. All right.
2: If you're suffering in a toxic workplace, what can you do about it? Tessa West is a psychology professor at New York University. Her latest book is Job Therapy, Finding Work That Works for You. I spoke with her in January. Everyone has something they don't like about their job. It could be long hours or some boring, repetitive tasks or even annoying and intrusive coworkers. At what point do these shift from being annoyances to things that are actually harmful for our mental health?
5: Yeah, I think that's a really tough question for us to answer. And I would say at the point at which the stress is actually interfering with your physical health and your mental health. And I think in order to really get the answer to that question, you really kind of need to take, you know, a good record of what your daily stressors are and when you're not sleeping, when you're not eating, when you're starting to fight with your kids and your spouse, and really look at the cumulative effects of those things and seeing how they're actually kind of bleeding over to affect your daily life. That's when we have to start questioning, is this the right job for me? Is this the right place for me to be?
2: I guess if your spouse or partner or friends say that all you ever talk about is your annoying work, that would be one of those tip-offs if it's bleeding over into your life that you can't have fun in other ways. All right, in one of your books called Jerks at Work, Toxic Coworkers and What to Do About Them, you write about some of the archetypes of really toxic people that we all likely encounter. Give us some examples.
5: Yeah, I think we're probably all very familiar with a micromanaging boss, that person who seems to work all the time but not really get anything done because they're looking over your shoulder all of the time. At the same time, they can also be a neglectful boss because while they're micromanaging you, they're ignoring other people. Probably the most annoying coworker is the kiss up, kick down. The boss loves them. They're extremely good at impressing people in power, but they really torture people who work at the same level as them and people who are beneath them. I think those people are very tricky to manage because everyone seems to really like them that you need to actually impress. And I would say the most psychologically damaging ones are the gaslighters. Those are the ones that really can kind of isolate you, trick you into working for them, and really make you feel like you're working towards something important or make you feel like you're completely useless and the only reason why you're still here is because of them.
2: Well, so let's take those kind of one at a time. If the micromanager boss is the most common, it's certainly upsetting to feel that you're not trusted. It's demoralizing if you can't do your work without constant supervision. What should you do about that?
5: I think our intuition is to go to the micromanager and lead with our feelings. Why don't you trust me? What is it about me, you know, or what is it about you that is making you behave this way? And I think instead you should actually put your emotions to the side and focus on what the end goal is. When you do that, it helps your micromanager see that their own behavior is actually harmful to themselves. So instead of getting them to wake up and say, oh, this is hurting the people I work for, getting them to realize my behavior is actually also hurting my own progress is important. So when you do that and you sit down and say, okay, we want to get this report done. What's it going to take to get there? Let's figure out what those steps look like. Then they start to see how they're interfering with their own progress by going in and editing that Google Doc every 5 minutes and changing those sentences. From there, you can then kind of come up with a little report or progress kind of plan of how you're going to get there.
2: You know, when you mentioned two of the other classic archetypes, the kiss up, kick down, and the gaslighter, it makes me think that they sort of fall into a larger category of kind of jealous, competitive people, maybe with sharp elbows, who are trying to essentially put you down and make themselves look better. And that seems like a pretty common thing, certainly at least in American workplaces. What do you do if you have someone who you feel is undermining you or taking credit for your ideas or talking about you behind your back? What do you do about that?
5: I think you need to figure out if it's a culture problem, honestly. I think a lot of us try to take this on as an interpersonal problem. You need to actually ask around, find the people who have relationships with these individuals, and see if this is something just very common in this workplace. And more often than not, the answer to that question is yes. This isn't a person problem. This is a culture problem. This is a norm problem. That's when you need to ask yourself, is this the right job for me? If it is a person problem, then you need to build out that network. You need to really work those connections to help deal with the problem, not try to manage that person on your own.
2: Well, everyone feels busy and pulled in 100 directions during the workday. Many of us who do office jobs are getting bombarded constantly with emails, texts, WhatsApp, instant messaging apps like Slack. Sometimes people will respond and sound rude when they're overwhelmed, whether or not they meant to be rude. So what do we do in those situations?
5: Yeah, I love this question because there's so much ambiguity in what tone means and all these things, especially when we have people working remotely. Give people the benefit of the doubt. And when in doubt, just get on the phone and talk to people. I think we don't do this enough. We have communication that is text, it is Slack, it is email, what scientists call asynchronous communication, the stuff that happens where we're not actually talking to one another. Get on the phone, have that quick 2-minute call the minute things seem off. It tends to solve the problem really, really quickly, and it doesn't take very long.
2: Well, I think an addendum to that question is also that there are sometimes unintentional misunderstandings that might be caused by generational divides. I'm thinking of ellipses. Many younger coworkers may think you're being passive aggressive. Many older workers see them as totally normal, as kind of a friendly pause. The same divides can exist over all caps or abbreviations or even emojis. What do you do about that? You know, we're working in workplaces where there might be people who are 60 years different in age.
5: Oh, yeah. I mean, this is awesome because I've gone into organizations and solved generational problems. They were all just about emojis where, you know, younger generations use them. They tend to be much more informal in their written communication. They see it as a means to an end just to get stuff done, whereas older generations are more formal and they think you need to speak formally in written word as a form of respect. And so there's all this miscommunication going on. So don't assume that you know someone's intent or tone based on whether the ellipsis is there, whether there's all caps, whether they're screaming at you or they mean to or not with those caps. Get on the phone because chances are there are some generational divides. And those younger people using emojis, they don't mean to disrespect you. That's just how they talk to one another. That's how they have kind of been raised with their kind of, you know, digital world. Whereas older generations see that and they think it's strange and disrespectful and doesn't belong in the workplace. So those divides are very much a part of kind of what's going on right now.
2: I think everyone listening to this has puzzled and stressed out about an email or a Slack message, wondering whether spelling out OKAY period is somehow passive aggressive instead of just capital OK. But all right, last question. The job market is really bleak now. The economy added significantly fewer jobs last year compared to the year before. If you're lucky enough to have a job now, you're probably holding on to it. So what do you do if you're stuck at a job with bad coworkers or bad bosses? How can you, you know, keep yourself sane and healthy until possibly you can find another place?
5: You have to kind of put those boundaries in place and you have to create little pockets of kind of stress relief and end of the day rewards for yourself to get through the day. If I accomplish this, I get that coffee. I get that drink with a friend. If I'm feeling stressed, I'm going to go for a walk. Think of your day in terms of little chunks with stress relief bubbles in between those chunks. And I think that's really the only way we can get through incredibly stressful jobs with no way out right now, is putting little reward structures in throughout the day, because that's the only way you're going to get through these tough jobs that, you know, honestly, none of us can quit right now.
2: Tessa West is a psychology professor at New York University and author most recently of Job Therapy, Finding Work That Works for You. Thanks so much, Tessa.
5: Thank you.
2: This is Here and Now.
6: 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What I enjoy reporting about in Nebraska's natural world is how the people, Nebraskans, connect with it and how it applies to all Nebraskans. In other words, a perfect environment for the grasshopper. Huge fires across the sandhills over the past 5 years have complicated replanting plans in the area. She's out in the wilderness to show that cancer is beatable, to give hope to those who are going through what she went through. This is your signal to stay curious. 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
1: It's Here and Now, and here's something you may already know. Insurance premiums are rising faster than wages, faster than inflation. Also, 150 million Americans are lucky to get their insurance from a job, but as a new look at healthcare puts it, job-based health coverage has feasted relentlessly on workers' earnings. Out of Pocket, Out of Reach is a series published this week by our partners at Stat News, the health and medicine news site. Business of healthcare reporter Bob Herman joins us now. And Bob, you've written about five takeaways from your research. Start with those rising premiums. How much more are Americans paying out of pocket?
13: Yeah, it's pretty devastating. Since the late 80s up until recently, the amount that employers and workers are contributing toward their health insurance premiums has gone up about 1,000%.
1: Wow.
13: And if it had just stayed level with inflation, it would be under 200%. It's so far above inflation that it's actually completely altering businesses.
1: Well, why is it happening? I mean, you use numbers like billions and trillions. That's how much money we're paying in. What's the problem?
13: Yeah, and a lot of this is actually hidden from workers like you and me, right? It's just, you know, we pay our premiums and we go to the doctor, we go to the hospital. The prices for hospital services, for going to the doctor, for prescription drugs, for medical devices, they're all much, much higher here in the U.S. than pretty much any industrialized country. And premiums are a reflection of that. And of course, insurance companies, they also make a profit on top of that.
1: Yeah. Well, and small businesses, this is 200 or fewer workers. You know, fewer than 60% of those businesses are now offering insurance. Talk about the impact on small business owners.
13: It is actually affecting them to the point where they're giving up. They're throwing in the towel at rates we've never seen before. And we're getting close to that point where it's like half and half of small businesses are no longer offering health insurance. And they're the ones who are acutely hurt the most, because if you're a small business, you don't have a lot of wiggle room in your financials, right? You have your expenses. And if health insurance continues to eat up more and more of that, it gets to the point where you have to decide, either I continue to offer to my employees, and many do. I spoke to many business owners. Their number one goal is to take care of their workers. But if it jeopardizes the business itself, you can't do it. And unfortunately, it's one of those things where they have to consider either cutting back, you know, forcing workers to pay more, or cutting out of it completely. And unfortunately, a lot are choosing the latter.
1: Well, then there was what was supposed to be the safety net, which the Affordable Care Act, Obamacare. And you tell us that half of all people who buy coverage on the Affordable Care Act's marketplaces did work for small businesses or are self-employed. But we know that Congress didn't renew the Affordable Care Act subsidies, so they expired last year, and they had been structured so that it was easier for people to purchase. The plans have rocketed up. More people are dropping, if you've been watching this. How does this impact, you know, first of all, those people, but what's happening in private insurance, the employer-to-worker insurance?
13: Yeah, you can't really disentangle the Obamacare markets now from employer insurance or just workers in general. Like you said, half of workers now get their coverage on the ACA marketplaces. And that's a result of employers saying, hey, you know, we can't do it anymore. Here's some money and you can go buy coverage on the marketplaces. It's a lot different. You know, the premiums, as you mentioned, are very expensive. The networks of hospitals and doctors are a lot different. There's a smaller amount to choose from. Maybe your prescription drugs aren't covered. So in general, people just aren't as happy. Now, it's important to mention that the ACA marketplaces, they still have some subsidies. If you make below a certain amount, you can still get your premium subsidized. But the enhanced subsidies, these are the ones that were created during the pandemic so more people could stay on and stay covered. Those are the ones that expired at the end of last year. The middle income, middle class, all those subsidies are gone. They're paying full freight for the premiums and they can't do it anymore. It's untenable.
1: Well, Bob Herman, we all know, you know, there's been a groundswell of demand for change and there have been socialist and there have been, you know, candidates associated with socialist parties, kind of a Medicare for all attitude, who've been winning office. You say the American health insurance system is crumbling. What are some of the changes you feel need to happen?
13: Yeah, it's crumbling. You know, is it fixable? I'm kind of an optimist. You know, if there's a problem, there's usually a solution to it. But it's very easy to become a pessimist when thinking about this because these are issues that have to be addressed by Congress. Like the employer health insurance market is dictated by federal law, like ERISA. And then the Obamacare markets, those need acts of Congress. You know, back in 2010, over 15 years ago, when Obamacare went into effect, that was a very big deal. It was very hard to get over the line. But we're at the point now where it feels like not enough people are improving, and there's still so many people who are suffering under high costs. There needs to be another moment like that again in Congress, because this current trajectory is unsustainable. I think we all know that. But whether Congress gets to it or not, you know, I think we've seen how they've operated over the past several years. It's hard to imagine that they're just going to get something like the ACA or bigger, you know, across the finish line. So it remains to be seen. It seems very difficult.
1: Well, Bob Herman, Business of Healthcare reporter for Stat News, will link you to all of their reporting. Bob, thank you so much.
13: Thanks so much, Robin. Appreciate it.
1: And Here Now is a production of NPR and WBUR. I'm Robin Young.
2: And I'm Indira Lakshmanan. 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
1: Azar Nafisi risked all to teach classic literature to young women in Iran, and now, years later, her memoir of exile has been turned into a film.
2: 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You tell them the truth. And I felt that that is my duty as a writer.
1: The film, Reading Lolita in Tehran, on the next weekend edition from NPR News.
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0: Is the economy working for you?
1: 2019, where you had 65% said it was working for them. Personally, the economy was. Now that number is 37. That's an unbelievable change.
0: And it's a change driven by a lot of things like housing, childcare, healthcare, gas, groceries. In a word, affordability. Yet wages aren't keeping up.
2: In fact, Urban Research found that in 2023, about one in two Americans lived in a household where they had enough resources to economically thrive. And what we're seeing today is one in four adults reported being food insecure.
0: In a way, this is a years-long story, but now it's compounded by historically low trust in government, historically high income inequality. America had its first trillionaire this year. So what can we do about it? I'm Meghna Chakrabarty. Today on Point, for answers, we are bringing back our money ladies, Rana Faruhar and Michelle Singletary. Stay with us.
3: Live from NPR News, I'm Lakshmi Singh. The Jordanian Armed Forces say they intercepted eight missiles launched from Iran. This after U.S. and Iran traded strikes for a second straight day after President Trump declared the ceasefire was over. Iranian officials say at least 14 people were killed in the U.S. strikes. We have the latest from NPR's Hadil Alshalchi.
4: Sirens blared in Jordan and officials told residents to take shelter after missiles were detected on their way to Jordanian airspace. The Jordanian army said it shot down the missiles. There were no casualties. Jordan is a close U.S. ally and many missiles aimed at Israel passed through Jordanian airspace. The latest exchange of strikes between the U.S. and Iran began on Wednesday after the U.S. accused Iran of attacking commercial ships in the Strait of Hormuz. Iran responded by targeting U.S. military bases in Kuwait and Bahrain. While President Trump said the ceasefire was over, he didn't rule out further talks with Iran to permanently end the war. Hadil Alshalchi, NPR News, Istanbul.
3: The Trump administration's attempting to scale back Biden-era rules designed to cut pollution from heavy-duty vehicles such as large trucks and buses. The government has scheduled a 2 to 3 day public hearing at the end of the month. The administration wants to limit nearly all the ways someone can enter the United States legally. That includes worker visas. But there is one type of visa that some Republicans want to expand. More from NPR's Jimena Bustillo.
5: House Agriculture Committee Chairman G.T. Thompson introduced a bill to increase access to the H-2A visa for seasonal agriculture labor. Over half of farm workers are without legal status. The H-2A program is a way for farmers to get legal workers. Since 2012, the use of these visas has increased by more than 500%. The measure received support from the farming industry, but expanding H-2A has been met with opposition from organized labor and groups further on the right. Labor groups want a more direct path to legal status. Conservatives don't want any path at all. Farmers say the program is here to stay, but if it's not changed, their own farms may not be here for long. Jimena Bustillo, NPR News, Washington.
3: We're counting down to the World Cup final in 10 days, and reporter Steve Futterman says the quarterfinals have just begun near Boston.
6: There are eight teams left. By the end of Saturday, it will be down to four. The first of the quarterfinals today, France, led by Kylian Mbappe, takes on Morocco. This is a rematch from 4 years ago in Qatar. The two faced off in a semifinal match. France was victorious 2-0. Tomorrow, the scene shifts here to Los Angeles. Spain will play Belgium. On Saturday will be the final two quarterfinals. Defending champion Argentina takes on Switzerland, while England plays Norway. Then it's on to the semifinals next Tuesday and Wednesday. The grand finale takes place a week from Sunday at the Meadowlands in New Jersey.
3: That's Steve Futterman. It's NPR News. Former U.S. Olympic canoeist David Hearn is pleading not guilty to damaging the Lincoln Memorial reflecting pool. Federal prosecutors accuse him of causing more than $1,000 in damage to the structure, where peeling paint and algae were seen in the water shortly after it underwent $14 million in upgrades. But outside D.C. Superior Court this morning, Hearn's attorneys maintain their client did not vandalize a pool and that the administration is using him as a scapegoat for, quote, their own failures. The median price for existing homes is at an all-time high, according to the National Association of Realtors. The price reached more than $440,000 in June, and Pierre Steven Basaha says existing home sales are also down.
7: Despite that record high, housing affordability actually improved slightly from a year earlier, according to the National Association of Realtors. Wages rose faster than home prices. Of course, more affordable does not mean actually affordable. That median price is still out of reach for most American families. The spring home buying season also ended with a whimper. Existing home sales dropped 2.4% in June compared to a year ago. Mortgage rates are partially to blame. They're at about 6.5% for the average 30-year fixed mortgage, a rate that could rise higher if the war against Iran continues to escalate and raises the cost of borrowing. Stephen Basaha, NPR News.
3: U.S. stocks have closed higher this hour. The Nasdaq was up 336 points, more than 1%. The Dow is up 139. 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
9: Just after 3 o'clock here on Nebraska Public Media, I'm Grant Winterer. We'll get you back to more On Point in just a bit. Just want to take a quick peek at the weather for the evening. Looks like a few clouds are going to meander throughout the metro overnight. Shouldn't see any showers until maybe Friday morning, though. Lows will be in the 60s, highs back into the 80s. It looks like that's the same story for Saturday and Sunday. 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
0: This is On Point. I'm Meghna Chakrabarty. The United States is the richest country in the world, but half of Americans can barely afford to live in it. Let me say that again. The United States has the world's largest economy by a wide margin, a GDP of more than $32 trillion, but half of Americans do not have the resources to live securely in this country. Now, that second fact is from two recent studies from the Urban Institute and the Brookings Institution, which both found that almost 50% of American households simply do not earn enough money to cover the necessities of life. Of course, we're talking housing, childcare, healthcare, even food. So I ask you, how does that make sense? I mean, frankly, I can't find the right historical parallel. Is it feudalism? Not quite. This is still a democracy. Is it an aristocracy? I mean, maybe that's closer. But I think the right one is plutocracy, or a system of government whose policies advance the interests of the ultra-wealthy, such as seen in the ancient Roman Empire, where the Roman Senate consisted of a wealthy aristocracy who appointed elected local administrators to rule in their favor. Now, American plutocracy isn't so direct, but it's gotten to the point where it's pretty overt, right? I mean, a bunch of scholars have investigated this. 5 years ago, Princeton University professor Martin Gillens and Northwestern University professor Benjamin Page concluded in a study that, quote, economic elites and organized groups representing business interests in the United States have substantial independent impacts on U.S. government policy, while average citizens and mass-based interest groups have little or no independent influence, end quote. Now, I get it. I'm going a bit off the rails here, but it's because we usually use such passive language around what is fundamentally an extreme truth. We talk about affordability and making ends meet. But when half of American families are barely getting by, or quite frankly, not even getting by, I genuinely want to hear from more forceful voices on what ought to be done about it. So enter the On Point Money Ladies, Rana Faruhar and Michelle Singletary. Rana is a CNN global economic analyst and global business columnist and associate editor at the Financial Times, author of many books, including Homecoming, The Path to Prosperity in a Post-Global World. Hello, Rana. It's good to talk to you again.
10: Hey, Meghna. It's great to be here.
0: Did you like my rant?
10: I loved it. I loved your whole setup. Okay, I'm like, yes. Check.
0: Sometimes I just have to get these things out of my system. I'm so sorry, listeners. But let me also,
10: it was you, not me.
0: Let me bring in Michelle Singletary. She's the Washington Post's nationally syndicated personal finance columnist, author of many books as well, including What to Do with Your Money When Crisis Hits, a Survival Guide. Michelle, welcome back. I'm so glad to talk to you again.
11: Oh, I'm so glad to be back. Thank you so much. And a big amen, amen, amen to what you just said.
10: Now, you know,
11: in church, we would all be standing up and doing the Lord's
0: Tell
11: dance.
0: Me about it. Oh, my God. Now, I don't want listeners to think that I'm like some kind of crazy communist hiding around a corner, because I actually still do believe in the free flow of capital, and I kind of look askance at the idea of state ownership of industry, okay? So I just want to put that out there, On Point listeners. But this weird, now it's been going on for a long time, this weird, like, radical imbalance between how quote-unquote rich this country is versus how much tens, hundreds of millions of Americans are actually struggling to get by. I just don't know. Like, I don't know, Michelle, I don't even know how to process it or think through that. Like, how do you do that?
11: Well, you know, I'm on this show, I cry all the time. So that's, and it's probably going to happen today. You know, I don't always process that. I would say privilege of working with people one-on-one. I look at their budgets. I work with couples. I work with people who make very little to meet people who make a very lot of money. So I get to see exactly what's happening, people's actual numbers. And it, I tell you, it keeps me up at night. My husband is like, you can't internalize all this stuff, but I do because I see people who have gone to college and gotten a college degree and gotten a master's

0: disheartening that so many people can't go to the doctors or can't buy a home, or if their car breaks down, that is a major, major crisis. For some people, you're like, oh, I can come up with $1,000 for car repair. For them, it might mean not getting to work for a couple of days. And so it really bothers me. And it's why I work in my community, why I work in my church, to help people try to figure out how to make this money work that they're getting. So it greatly bothers me, the system that we set up where the rich get just richer and the poor get poorer, and the middle class are just crushed. And they, you know, the thing about that middle, they sort of say, I did everything you told me to do, right? I did it all, and I still can't make it work.
1: Yeah. Rana, jump in.
2: Yeah, well, I was struck by your setup about plutocracy and how the Roman Empire, you know, was set up where the plutocrats, the ruling class, the policies were set up to support them. Absolutely, that's what we have in this country. And, you know, it didn't happen overnight. It doesn't happen all at once. It's not like some nefarious person. I mean, you know, you might think Ronald Reagan was nefarious, but it's not like some nefarious person comes in 1980 and says, we're going to change the whole system and make it so the rich get richer. But there are a series of tweaks that are based on ideas about how the economy should function. And one of the core ideas in this country has been that we should be an asset-led economy, an ownership economy. And, you know, you're seeing that actually spin just in the news this week with Trump coming in with these Trump accounts, you know, the $100,000 grant from the Treasury for children born between 2025 and 2028. And, you know, hey, great. But guess what? When those kids are 18 at a 5% rate, that's going to be $2,400. That ain't going to close the wealth gap. That's not, you know, these kind of tweaks are not, they're, you know, admirable, but not helping fundamentally. And that's because we need a wholesale shift in how the economy works. We've got to go back to a better balance between labor and capital. I can talk more about how that could happen. One of the things I'll just say very quickly that I find is bubbling up now. It sounds kind of wonky, but it's going to be important. You'll hear more about it. Redistribution and pre-distribution. So redistribution is one way to tackle all the problems we've just been talking about. It's things like a wealth tax. You know, it's making billionaires in California pay a one-time levy on their wealth. Things that would basically say, okay, now we have enough money to fund, you know, Medicaid. We have enough money to help people with you know, food security, et cetera. But there's also something called pre-distribution, which is very interesting. And that's essentially what the Trump account is. It doesn't go nearly far enough. Pre-distribution is when we look at the wealth in our society in areas like, for example, the digital economy, artificial intelligence, which is, by the way, going to put inequality on steroids, already is. And we say, you know what? We can either allow 1% of the population to take all the gains, or we can say this is almost like it's sovereign wealth. It's like, it's like oil. It's like a natural resource. We're going to redivide that pie. This has been done many times in many societies. It's been done with land reform in Asia. It's been done with wealth sharing in Scandinavian countries and in Alaska. I think we're going to hear a lot more about both pre-distribution and redistribution. Otherwise, we're headed for some even rockier times.
1: Yeah, I want to come back to that in a second in terms of the digital economy. But Michelle, I'd love to hear you on the Trump accounts, actually. I know you wanted to talk about that.
0: My upcoming column is about that. You know, it's a big yarn for me. It's just so disingenuous. I mean, oh, you know, the children are going to be rich. No, rich children going to be rich. Right? And here's the thing. Take the free money. Sure. Sign your kid up. Get that $1,000. You know, the $250 to the Dell family. Sure, fine, whatever. But in terms of legacy wealth, changing people's lives, it's a drop in the bucket, if that. And, you know, that's what my column talks about, like the six reasons why I feel like these it's just much to do about nothing. Because here's the thing. Families can already do what these accounts say. They can already invest for their children. You can set up, you know, a custodial account. You can put money in a 529. Right. Their tools are already there. And we know

0: that families still don't put that money in there. And why? It's not because they're lazy. It's not because they're not brilliant enough or smart enough as the rich people. It's because they don't have the money.
1: They don't have it.
0: You know, $5,000 a year, you know, it sounds like, oh, that's like nothing. But for a family, you divide that by 12, that's $400 a month. $400 a month, that's food on my table. $400 a month, that's the money I need to put that tire that bursts at him. And so if they don't have that, that count is going to not move the needle hardly at all. Who's going to take advantage of it? It's going to be people like me, who my husband and I have done well. We would have extra 500, and we did it. We funded 529 plans for our kids. It's going to be the people who already have that extra, and it's just, oh, let me just use this account too. But in terms of this whole, you know, going to be rich. And then the other thing is, you're going to turn this money over to an 18-year-old, my kids, living in my house, who know how to handle money. It's not going to be using that money for their retirement. They're going to cash that money out. You know, and so it's just, it's just what Rhonda said. You know, it's rich people creating things without actually knowing how real people live their lives.
1: Right.
0: If you want to help these families, make sure they have health care. Why would you have cut the subsidies for the ACA market? You know, that's what is going to change. Yeah, you know, I mean, so to me,
1: No, I hear you. But this gets to why, like, I still can't fundamentally accept or process the fact that, you know, not just making ends meet, but, you know, Brookings has this number that 1 in 4 American adults, 25% of American adults, are making choices about whether or not to eat on a daily basis. So Rhonda and Michelle, hang on here for just a second. We have a lot more to talk about in just a moment. This is On Point.

0: We're about 10 minutes or so from 3:30 here on Nebraska Public Media. I'm Grant Winterer. Thanks for joining me this afternoon. We've got All Things Considered next hour, and I'm hoping you'll stick around with me for that. The federal government has released new rules controlling how farmers can use the controversial herbicide dicamba.
1: We have to have every tool in the toolbox. Weeds are not getting easier to kill.
0: But will the new rules solve the problem of dicamba drift? We'll find out next hour after the news here on Nebraska Public Media. Looks like a few clouds are going to be meandering throughout the metro overnight, but we shouldn't see any showers until the wee hours of Friday morning. Lows in the 60s overnight, back into the 80s to kick off our weekend, and that might be the story for Saturday and Sunday as well. This is, has been, and will be Nebraska Public Media.
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3: You're back with On Point. I'm Meghna Chakrabarty, and today we have two of my absolute favorite people back on the show. On Point's money ladies, Rana Faruhar and Michelle Singletary. I love talking about money, and I love talking about money with these two ladies. Now, I was looking at this new series of studies from Brookings, and I quoted sort of their top line finding at the beginning of the show, that half of people living in American families just can't afford to have a decent quality of life. Not even decent, the necessities of life. And I wanted to point out one more thing for both of you from this Brookings study, because they have an amazing map, state by state map. And oftentimes, you know, when we talk about affordability, the mind might automatically go to, well, yeah, it's expensive in San Francisco, New York, DC, Chicago. But the truth is that this affordability crisis is absolutely everywhere. So in this state by state map that Brookings has, basically almost every state in the United States, between like 47%, only 47% to about 56% of American households between 47% to about 56% of American households can make ends meet. Okay. So they are able to afford the necessities of life. We're not talking about splurges again. These are the healthcare, childcare, food issues. That's such a low number. There are only a few states where it's higher: Colorado, South Dakota, North Dakota, New Hampshire, where they're up in the low 60%. And I just wanted to point that out. You two already know this, but just to say that, like, I somehow feel like sometimes we talk about this in the media as almost sort of a concentrated problem, when it truly is everywhere, every location in this country. Rana, go ahead. Yeah.
4: Yeah. No, I mean, as you're speaking, I'm just thinking that, you know, the median house price in America is $430,000, mm-hmm. which is, you know, I mean, an in-state college tuition with housing is $30,000. You know, we could get into the fancy stuff, but just those things are out of reach for many people. This goes back to this larger question of America as an asset economy. You know, if we go back and read our Thomas Piketty, you know, the French economist that basically showed us several years back with his famous book that in lieu of wars or, you know, a New Deal or major government action, you will see asset wealth wildly outpace income wealth. And that has major consequences for politics and society. And that's where we are now. We have an asset economy that's doing still great. I mean, we can talk about why that is and why I think it's kind of a head fake, but it is. If you're in the market, you're still doing okay. The problem is that 93% of the market is owned by the top 10% of the population. So if you get most of your money in a paycheck, you are not keeping up. And going back to what Michelle said about the Trump accounts, you know, this kind of grant, gift, you know, BS, whatever you want to call it, it basically, it just mirrors wealth inequality, because what you find is even when there are, say, matches or, you know, more of a push for people to donate, you can, or put into funds, you can only do that to the extent that you have money to do it. And you only have money to do it if you are deeply invested in the asset economy. So we've got to find a way to break that cycle and invest more of the country in the wealth that you rightly pointed out, Meghna, is unprecedented in the history of this planet.
3: Yeah. You know, Michelle, that brings me to the question of, in a sense, this issue of rising prices would not be such an issue if people's incomes were keeping up. And because they're not, there is this big gap, and it's been years now, between the rate of price increase versus the smaller rate of people's wages increase. Because of that gap, that's why these issues are becoming more and more acute.
5: That's exactly right. I mean, you get a raise, but if eggs and milk and the price of a car is increasing, you're not getting ahead. You're still treading water, if that. You know, you look at the, just, you know, buying a car, you know, almost 20% of people who borrow for a car now are paying $1,000 a month, and they're stretching those loans out to 6 and 7 and 8 years. So think about that, you know, 6 or 7, 8 years, this very high car payment. So if it's not $1,000, the average is, you know, over $700 a month. And so if you're paying for that transportation to get to your job, then that does not leave you money to put into, as Rana says, the asset economy. And so that's why you're left behind. And then it's the same, you know, with, you know, doing it on buying groceries, medication, you know, just my daughter is a type 1 diabetic, and she's a school teacher, and, you know, she, see, I'll already go cry, you know. Mm-hmm. And she talks about being able to afford her insulin and her medications on a teacher's salary. Now she can, because her parents sent her to college with no debt, and she actually got scholarships for most of that. So she worked, she did what she was supposed to do, but, and she's making, you know, good, decent money. But here's my child who is, you know, college graduate, about to go get her master's, and just, not barely, but like not a whole lot of extra, just trying to afford her medication. That's
4: this
5: what
4: is
5: we're
4: about
5: talking about.
4: Values too. I mean, my mother was a teacher as well, and is, you know, she's lucky to own a home, but she's living very tight to the bone on a teacher's pension. And this is about values. I mean, I'm going to start crying. I'm not a crier, but I'm going to start crying in a minute, because we are, I mean, truly at a breaking point of, are we going to, as a country, just let people who are, you know, in basically the financial community and the very top tier of the tech community take all the wealth, you know, and leave the people that are teaching, that are caring for us in the hospital, that are doing anything else in the economy to really be disintermediated? I mean, we are about to see what's happened to not just factory workers, but teachers, essential care workers, et cetera. We're about to see that happen higher up the food chain because of AI. Mm-hmm. And what's so interesting and mind-boggling to me is that, although not unprecedented, because this also happened in the Roman Empire, that some of the people at the very top tier, they see the revolutionary handwriting on the wall, and they are calling for a sea change. I mean, you see OpenAI, for example, saying we need a sovereign wealth fund of tech wealth. Otherwise, nobody's going to have a job, and we're going to be torn apart as a country. It is such a profound thing, and I am amazed, frankly, that that we're not talking about it every single day in this way.
3: Yeah, yeah. You know, you're exactly right. When things get this far out of balance, it gives rise to very bad forms of government, of both the far right and far left variety.
4: Absolutely.
3: You know, yeah. So you know what I want to do? I want to take this back to the level of individual families, because we did get a bunch of listeners who, You know, it's really, I love our listeners so much. They are so open and brave in sharing their struggles. And it makes this real. I love that the three of us can talk kind of about this at the theoretical level and then also down at the dinner table level. So this is Rachel Murtaugh. She's in Cedar Rapids, Iowa. And here is her question.
6: With the uncertainty right now with the economy, we're trying to decide whether we reduce our debt payments and focus more on putting into our emergency fund, or if we still try to hammer down our debt as fast as possible. We're right now doing a snowball debt payoff, which has been going well, but we just are a little worried that we need more in our emergency fund. We have about $8,000 in there now, which we feel great about, but just trying to see, should we focus more on the emergency or do we focus more on our debt payoff?
3: Miss Michelle Singletary, that one's for you.
5: Yeah. So kudos to Rachel. They're doing a great job. $8,000 in their emergency fund. That's far more than the average family. So I think in her case, because they have so much in the emergency fund, I would take all the rest of the money and get rid of the debt. You know, when you look at the average financial emergency for families, it's anywhere from $400 to $1,000. So like your car, you know, your tire blows out or you've got some engine trouble. It's like, you know, $1,200 or $1,500. It's always like over $1,000 when you go in. I don't know. They have some chart that says just charge them $1,000. So they've got that money there for that. My concern would be, and she's right, get rid of that debt, get rid of the debt, because if there is a job loss or disruption in their income, then they don't have to service that. They don't have to worry about the debt, right? Just worry about putting food on the table and keeping the roof over their head. So if you've got that kind of money in an emergency fund, yeah, put everything else to the debt. And when she says snowball, that's basically you list all your debts from the smallest to the largest. You attack the smallest debt first, making extra payments on that, the minimum on the rest, and then you move, you know, to the next and so on and so on. Now, some of the math people out there are like tearing their hair, like, no, higher interest rate. But you have to look at the psychology of how people work in terms of their money. And when you get those small victories, when you pay off debt, it really just energizes them and they end up paying off the debt much sooner. So they don't end up paying all those interest on that, those rest of the debts, because they get rid of it sooner. And I'm a big advocate of, it's called snowball. I call it the debt dash, like a quick race to get rid of the debt. So that method, I think, works on a practical level for a lot of families. So in her case, you've got a great emergency fund. Stop, put all the extra money and get rid of as much debt as you possibly can.
3: I had never heard of the snowball technique. I love it. And you're right. The psychology is so, so important because, you know, like, again, like we talk about vibe session, et cetera, but psychology is literally how we're experiencing our lives. I remember, I've been, chipping away at my student loans for a couple of decades now. And I only recently, I had about $36,000 in student loans to start off with, and I only recently saw the $10,000 mark remaining, and I honestly felt amazing. I was like, like another decade. Okay. But so here's what I want to turn back to you for a second, because we're describing the real fundamental problems that require some kind of paradigm shift in solutions. And you were and talking about new kinds of would you say pre-distribution and sovereign and wealth things. And you mentioned natural resources. I mean, people can think of like, you know, Saudi Arabia, Norway, Alaska, right? With their oil dividends. So this is something that's not just a liberal or conservative idea. It's pretty popular. Tell me more about where or how such a model would work in different sectors in the United States.
4: Yeah, for sure. So, you know, just to give you a couple of historical examples, as we've talked about, these Trump accounts, which is really a baby bond fund, these have been tried in other countries, the UK, Australia. And again, nice lunch money, you know, but it doesn't help to really fundamentally bridge the wealth gap for the reasons we've already discussed. So what does? What really changes things is when you look at, all right, what are the productive assets in our economy? And you could say, If you're in Alaska or Oklahoma, for example, it might be natural resources. And both of those states, along with other countries, like Norway, for example, have sovereign wealth funds. It means that they take a certain amount of the wealth that is generated from resources, in this case, natural resources, and they give some of it back every year. This is not just a one-time thing. Every year to citizens who then can build, you know, basically share in that wealth. Because the idea is, hey, you're living in the state, you're a citizen, some of this belongs to you. It can
3: now
4: also
3: we're talking
4: go
3: about the socialist states of Alaska and Oklahoma. Right?
4: Exactly. Really, really, really deeply blue. Not anyway. You know, but it, and interestingly, just on that note, you do see some of the Nordic states going at it in a slightly different way. They use their sovereign wealth funds, as do, frankly, you know, the sovereign wealth funds in the Arab world to underpin social safety. So they do basic things better than we do, healthcare, education, et cetera. More money goes into it. The idea, though, is just look, it's a pot. We're all citizens. It, one person doesn't, you know, if you're Rockefeller, you don't get to just keep everything that's coming out of that geyser, you know, of oil that everybody gets to share. Now, take that to where is the wealth today in our society? 85% of the wealth on the balance sheets of corporations is in digital assets, data, software, trademarks, intellectual property, ideas that you and I, this content that we are generating right now, that is where the value is. So I have thought many people, you know, most economists, frankly, at this point think we are going to have some kind of what is called pre-distribution of those assets rather than waiting for, say, Jeff Bezos and a handful of other people to get everything and then wage some kind of incredibly contentious political battle to claw it back from them. Let's just say in advance, this belongs to all of us, and let's pre-distribute it in a variety of ways. And you could do that through a kind of sovereign wealth fund. You could do it through the data ownership or the idea of you know, the way that you use AI being somehow, you know, value going back to you as opposed to the AI firms, which, by the way, that's a battle right now. Some AI firms are trying to get a stake, an equity stake in everything that is made with those algorithms, which PS are scraping from you. So it's complicated, but this is where we're heading, I think.
3: Michelle, just curious what you think about that.
5: You know, as she was talking, she's so brilliant. I love Rana. I was thinking about
4: love
5: the expression. I was thinking about the expression, a rising tide lifts all boats. And that's really what we're talking about, right? That it means that, you know, that when everyone benefits, we all benefit.
4: Yes.
5: And because, I mean, we honestly, just morally, we should not have a trillionaire. I mean, it's just mind-boggling that we don't have, you know, we don't distribute the wealth, that we don't have a system where people can just live a decent life. And when you have so much wealth concentrated by so many people, how many boats do you need? How many homes do you can't live in all of those. You have all this space and you got families trying to live, family of five and six trying to live in two bedrooms. And I know a lot of people listening is like, well, I work for this money, or, you know, they work for that money. But you know what? You didn't just work for that money. There's no reason why a CEO should be making, you know, $100
4: Yeah, particularly the ones I know. I mean, honestly, like many of us could do a better job. I'm not kidding you.
5: I love it. You and I want to come
4: really,
5: this country
4: come
5: and do a much better job, you know. And you know, I just think about in my own personal life, because I like to not be a hypocrite. And so my husband and I have been redistributing our work. We have helped families go to college. We've helped our families with down payment on their home. You know, we're helping our
4: good
5: kids.
4: You,
5: my teacher daughter says, "Hey, I'm going to have a pizza party." You know, in a nanosecond, I sent her the money for that pizza party. So I think we all have to look at it that way. If we just give a little bit of what we have to people who don't have, then we all benefit.
3: We'll be right back. This is On Point.
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0: We're about 20 minutes from 4 o'clock Central, which means we've got the tail end of On Point and All Things Considered coming up at 4. I'm Grant Winterer. I hope you'll stick around with me for that, where the federal government has released new rules controlling how farmers can use the controversial herbicide dicamba.
1: We have to have every tool in the toolbox. Weeds are not getting easier to kill.
0: Will the new rules solve the problem of dicamba drift? We'll find out next hour here on Nebraska Public Media. Increasing clouds overnight for much of the metro. Shouldn't see any showers, though, until maybe Friday morning. Lows in the 60s, highs back into the 80s for Friday. And clouds this weekend, as well as some pretty stable temps. 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
3: You're back with On Point. I'm Meghna Chakrabarty. And before we return to our conversation with Rana Faruhar and Michelle Singletary, just want to take a second to make an appeal to all fans of any kind of sports out there. But particularly right now, I'm thinking about the World Cup because I have been on the edge of my seat in so many of these amazing soccer matches. From Cape Verde's tournament, which they were like darlings and went back home, even though they're out of the tournament right now. They are going home as heroes, to Haiti breaking a 50-year absence from the World Cup. There's Curaçao's goalkeepers, his 15-block shot. We have the Democratic Republic of Congo's goal. I mean, underdog stories have been a real feature of this World Cup. So I want to ask you, as a sports fan, why do we so love the underdog? We'll be looking to answer that question next week. So I want to hear your stories about what are some of your favorite underdogs out there, your favorite underdog story. It doesn't just have to be in sports. It can be in culture or even in your own life. And why is it that you found yourself rooting for the underdog? So grab your phone, get the On Point Vox Pop app and send us a message, very clear and high quality message that way. Or if you can't wait and you just want to send us that message now, 617-353-0683 is the number to call. Okay, so back to Rana and Michelle. And Rana, I wanted to just follow up on this idea of pre-distribution. Because, you know, I was trying to think of arguments against applying that model to sources of digital wealth. And I was thinking, well, first and foremost, maybe people would think, okay, for natural resources, for oil and gas, those things are being extracted by private companies, but essentially from public lands, right?
4: Yep.
3: And so there's the idea that the public is giving companies the access to this extractive industry. And so therefore the public should benefit from it. And I think that kind of makes logical sense. So maybe some folks might say that doesn't apply to the digital economy, but then I immediately sort of rebutted my own rebuttal. And I was like, but the digital economy, I think you were describing what is essentially also an extractive industry.
4: Well, yeah, I mean, that's, you know, the first thing I thought, I was already gearing up my argument. I'm glad you set me up for that, is we're citizens. We are the public. We're more public than the public lands. We, you know, the public land, this is our country, but This is our humanity. And, you know, just at that level, this is really a conversation about humanity and values. And I think it's so interesting right now that the Vatican is actually arguing for things mm-hmm. like digital wealth sharing. You know, faith communities are teaming up with some of the tech firms and saying, we cannot literally mine the human being, sell it, and then have it be a zero-sum game in which we are all left impoverished with no work, no jobs, which, forget about just the the economic impact would be devastating, but the sense of meaning. You know, where does meaning come from? It comes from work, it comes from love, and it comes from courage. We need all three of those things right now. But these are profound questions, because where we're heading is going to be to a very, very Hobbesian place if we don't have some kind of deeper sharing of the pie.
3: Well, and then even kind of more, I love the philosophy of it. Like, that's actually what drives me. But the more sort of direct comparison, these companies, these AI companies, all the big tech companies, they are extracting a form of a natural resource, right? They're extracting our data.
4: That's the whole surveillance capitalism thing, which I'm glad you brought that up, because actually people don't connect those dots enough. We've been having this conversation, and you and I have had this before on the show when I wrote my second book, Don't Be Evil, which was all about surveillance capitalism. That's a term that was coined by the scholar Shoshana Zuboff in her book about this topic, that data is ideas, the thoughts in our brain, our actions on the computer right now. These are things that are being mined. They're being surveilled. The camera that I'm looking at sees my eye movements and can take me to different ads based on that. The things that I'm typing are going into an AI model that is then being charged more for. But where do the ideas come from? They're from my brain. They're from my questions, my actions. And so they are being mined. And what's really concerning to me is, you know, just to get historical, there's something called the Dutch disease. And it was the idea that natural resources are kind of a curse in the end. They don't create very many jobs. They extract a lot. They make just a few people wealthy. That's what surveillance capitalism is. That's what the AI economy is on steroids. We have to fix it, or we will end up in, I think, a battle for the nation.
3: Yeah. Okay. So, Michelle, I mean, I'm delighted to hear what you have to say about that. But I also wanted to ask you about a particular way in which this question of, you know, the digital world we're living with is coursing directly into politics, and how, I mean, the president of the United States and his family have been personally benefiting from that. So do you want to take your pick as to what you want to talk about?
12: Well, I want to go back to the underdog, because isn't this whole section about the underdog? That's what we're talking about. So I always root for the underdog. I'm just, you know, I've been an underdog. I know what it feels like. I'm an underdog. I'm a woman. I'm black. You know, I've had health issues. You name it. I've been a caregiver. I know all about being an underdog. And I love listening to Rana. She's just so, I love talking to smart women, I tell you. But this whole thing about the digital companies, like, somehow we are not, you know, part of it. We are not helping them get rich, because every time you type in a question, you're helping them get rich. And, you know, when you sign on and every time I go someplace, it's like, you know, they have the cookies, right? And it says, we're going to use what you do to help improve X. Well, what they mean is, we're going to use what you do and ask us to help us get richer. And so why should we not benefit from some of that? I'm not an economist, so I don't know the solution in terms of the practicality of how do you extract that and redistribute it. But I do know that there are ways that we could set it up so that, you know, families are helped, you know, kids are helped, you know, someone asked me, I was on a program about the Dell contribution to the Trump accounts, and on the surface it's like, look at them giving all these kids this money, but when you break it down, $250, you know what, Dell family, why don't you adopt a whole school, a high school, and say every kid who gets into college, I'm going to pay your whole college bill. That's legacy changing, because if they don't have to pay for college, that money that they would have paid for college, then they can put it in the stock market. You know, don't drip and drip down the wealth. Do something monumental that will help. Yeah, how about adopting a whole college grad to say everybody who graduates with the degree gets a job, I'm going to give you money to down payment on your home. That's going to be changing. Your little per person, you know, thing that you think it is so great is not so great. I mean, and so that's my take on this, you know, and here's the other thing. Nobody is saying, give me all, I want a yacht. You know, that's not what people are saying. They're saying, listen, do you need two yachts? Can you take, not buy one of those yachts and take that money and give it to your actual employees? You know, and how about paying all their health care with some of that wealth? I'm not going to talk about any billionaire in particular, because, you know, I do want to still keep my job for a little bit longer, but let's just say.
13: Well, I can talk about him.
12: But I'm just saying, how about those billionaires with companies that you say, every employee who works for me for longer than 2 or 3 years, I'm going to put your kid through college. Every employee who works for me for 2 or 4 years, I'm going to make sure you have a pension. How about that? That is why, how we could extract some of that wealth, and you're still going to be rich. You still can have 2 or 3 yachts and have a $50 million wedding. But some family will be able to send their kid to college or have a house that just has a couple of bedrooms, right? They don't have bedrooms that you're never going to see. They have houses where they never walk into some of those rooms. How about that? That's what we're talking about. We're not saying we want all your money. We're just saying give us just a little piece so that we, because we work for you. You know, we work hours for you. We stay away from our families to work those long hours for you. How about sharing that with us?
4: You know, I completely agree with what Michelle's saying. And I just can't help, Meghna, but get philosophical when I think about these things. Because, well, my first thought was I want to go open ChatGPT right now and plug in how much would it actually cost the top 20 billionaires in the country to live in the way they do. And then let's, for the rest of their lives, and then let's look at the rest of their money, and then let's algorithmically coordinate it to all the schools and families that need help and just boom, have AI do that problem. Let's do that. In fact, I may do that and write a column about it. But I then was also thinking, is that a kind of a noblesse oblige model? Is that feudal? Are we going back to some kind of plutocracy where we depend or we ask for money that is, and wealth, and value, productive value that is actually ours and should be ours to own rather than theirs to give? And I think that that is a profound question.
3: Yeah.
4: And that's something, you know, by the way, the democratic socialists are starting to ask, and some populists as well.
3: Well, so you know what's interesting about that is that it's this desire for a fairer nation is actually amongst the American people, I'd say, forget the political class, but the American people is very bipartisan. I mean, it can't help but to be that way because of the ubiquity of the challenges that people are suffering no matter how they vote in every election. But there's this weird gap between the bipartisan desires of the American people to have fairer, you know, less stressful lives versus what's happening in the halls of power with the people who are supposed to represent us. And so actually, Michelle, I wanted to turn back to you on that, because there's a couple of things. I don't know if you want to talk about Trump and crypto, or in a more practical sense, there's like changes happening. I mentioned my student loan earlier, and I saw some weird language last time I logged in. I mean, there's like actually all sorts of stuff, practically speaking, that mirror this weird gap between what people actually want versus what they're getting from their government.
12: Ooh, oh my goodness. We need to know how this, like, you know, I'm not a fan of crypto. I've never been. I think if you got in early, it's again, rich people getting rich, because the regular, I have a relative who opened up an account, got $80 in Bitcoin. What you doing with that? Come on now. I mean, and just look at the stories. We see that he created this meme, and who got rich? most of the people who supported him, who bought it, lost money. But did they lose money? Absolutely not, because they had transaction fees. You know, Bitcoin is supposed to, you know, level things out, but there's so many transaction fees, and there's, and it's used for so much criminal behavior, that it's just such a, I hate it. I think that the president, you know, championed it, and he's getting rich, and the average person, not only are they not getting rich, they are getting poorer, says a lot about the administration and where they stand in terms of helping everyday people.
3: Yeah. There's also I do want to ask you about, Ron, I can sorry to jump in here, but since I've mentioned student loans a couple of times, mostly because I know a lot of people, when you say those words, their ears perk up. Are there Michelle, are there changes coming down the pike on student loans, or did I imagine
12: that? No, there's definitely changes. You know, obviously, there was the income-based repayment plan under the Biden administration to say that it's going away. There were lots of court, you know, battles. So it's definitely going away. They're creating a new one called RAP. Doesn't matter what it means, just the income-based program. I think there's some good things about that. There's also loan limits, so you can't borrow as much. Now, it pains me to say this because I just dislike the Trump administration so much because I really don't think they help the average person. But there is, I do like the limits that they've put in place only because it will force families to have conversations that they should have had before in terms of sending their children to college on debt, that will take decades to pay off. My concern is that it will drive people to the private loan, because they're still not going to have those conversations, and they're going to borrow money, and it's going to cost them more. And so there's nothing in the new system that sort of addresses that. So if you have a student loan, or you're taking out new student loans, you're sending your children to college in the fall, you got to really pay attention to the changes because you can't borrow as much. And then, you know, you said, okay, go to the school, and then you go to the loan office and financial aid office and realize, wait a minute, you know, for parents, I can only borrow, you know, $20,000 for this kid. Now they're in the school. They want to go. They've got the school colors. They're packed up to go. What are we going to do? They're going to turn to private loans or do some other things like pull money out of their equity for their home to send their kids. So in that sense, I'm concerned about that. So, you know, but I've always tried to maintain that please, if you're listening, and if you're, you know, on the edge or not even on the edge, but you're doing kind of okay, be very careful about where you allow your children to go. Do not allow a teenager to decide where they're going with money they don't have. Have that conversation. Go to community college for 2 years. Get those basic credits out of the way, and then transfer to a four-year university. Stay at home. I know we want that traditional college experience, but if you don't have, I just don't want you all to debt your life, you know, with all this debt going forward, because if we don't change the system, you are going to lose out. And so you can't do what other people are doing, even though that's not fair.
3: Yeah. You know, Rana, we've got a minute left. I'm going to give the last word to you today. Yeah.
4: All right. Well, I'm going to connect a couple dots up. You know, Michelle is talking about the Trump administration. And one of the things that I think is very important for people to think about right now, democracy is predicated not on the idea of economic equality, but it is predicated on the idea of political equality. And I think what you've been seeing, certainly in the last couple of decades, is money and power becoming more entrenched in this country. This administration, what it did, it just lifted the scrim on that. And it said, you know what? It's a free for all. We are here at the trough and we're going to stuff ourselves. And if you're with our gang, come on, and you can do the same. Deep cynicism now amongst the voting public. And that is when you have to worry about democracy.
3: Well, Rana Faruhar at CNN and the Financial Times, and author of Homecoming, The Path to Prosperity in a Post-Global World. Thank you so much for coming back, Rana.
4: Thank you for having me. Thanks to both of you and Michelle.
3: And Michelle Singletary at the Washington Post, and author of What to Do with Your Money When Crisis Hits, A Survival Guide. Thank you so much, Michelle.
12: Thank you for having me. And Ron, I'm so glad you teared up with me too.
3: I love our money, ladies. This is On Point. Thank you.
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17: For Nebraska Public Media News, I'm Maddie Ames. When I'm at a meeting at City Hall, there is a lot of language that can be really confusing. And so my role is to be that bridge for readers to be able to understand where their money is going. The original action plan set out 118 goals for city leaders to hit by 2027. Those who do participate receive health exams, a laboratory screening, and necessary immunizations. This is your signal to stay informed. 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
0: It is almost 4 o'clock. That means two things. One, On Point is wrapping up. And two, you can join me for All Things Considered coming up in a little bit. We got a lot to get to, including the federal government has released new rules controlling how farmers can use the controversial herbicide dicamba.
1: We have to have every tool in the toolbox. Weeds are not getting easier to kill.
0: But will the new rules solve the problem of dicamba drift? We'll investigate a little bit down the road in the 4 o'clock hour here on Nebraska Public Media. Looks like a few clouds will be meandering throughout the metro overnight and shouldn't see any showers until the wee hours of Friday morning. Lows in the 60s, highs back into the 80s for Friday, and that looks to be the story for Saturday and Sunday as well. 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Don't go anywhere.
18: I think we're going to see this low-level skirmishing going back and forth for weeks, if not months, until they reach out to Iran and say, let's make a deal.
19: Is war with Iran back on? The U.S. and Iran are trading strikes. President Trump says the ceasefire is over.
20: It's Thursday, July 9th, and this is All Things Considered from NPR News.
19: I'm Mary Louise Kelly.
20: And I'm Scott Detrow. Ahead this hour, assessing the fallout from Graham Plattner and his departure from the U.S. Senate race in Maine.
21: The national level party, the bigger donor networks, they have all committed to spending no money in this race if I'm in it.
19: Also, Microsoft does a hard reset on Xbox, laying off more than 3,000 staff.
22: I would say it's like having the wind knocked out of you and you never really get your breath back.
20: Plus, our friends from Shortwave are back with a science news roundup.
19: Among other morsels, they have brought us a look at the unfortunate eating habits of California wolves.
20: First, this news.
3: Live from NPR News in Washington, I'm Janine Herbst. In another dramatic shift in tone, President Trump is calling Iranian leaders scum, just weeks after praising them as smart and rational people. NPR's Franco Ordonez reports on the diplomatic whiplash that has come to define Trump's approach to global affairs.
23: 3 weeks ago, President Trump described the Iranians as brave people who wanted to change the direction of their country for the better.
24: We're dealing with people that I think are very rational people. I mean, they were nice to deal with. They were strong people, smart people.
23: But he delivered a much different characterization yesterday at the NATO summit in Turkey.
24: I don't want to deal with them anymore. They're scum. You know what scum is? They're scum. They're sick people. They're led by sick people.
23: It's part of a pattern with the president, who often swings between praise and threats in an effort to almost will this war to an end. But you can also hear Trump struggling with that balance, insisting to reporters later that the war will not start again. Franco Ordonez, NPR News.
3: Minnesota Governor Tim Walz is pulling his National Guard troops out of Washington, D.C. earlier than planned. The move comes after several Democratic governors added members of their National Guard to the city for America 250th celebrations, joining the thousands of troops already there. This amid President Trump's ongoing anti-crime task force. NPR's Kat Lonsdorf has more.
7: There are a little more than 100 National Guard troops from Minnesota in D.C., which Governor Walz sent specifically to help ahead of the America 250 celebrations around the National Mall. It's pretty routine for states to send Guard troops ahead of big national events, but D.C. is not operating as usual these days, as thousands of troops, mostly from Republican-led states, have been patrolling all around the city for months. Governor Walz's office told NPR that the decision was made to pull his troops early after they had been seen participating in those presence patrols far from the National Mall, something they were not supposed to be doing. Michigan Governor Gretchen Whitmer has also threatened similar action for her 160 troops in the city. Kat Lonsdorf, NPR News, Washington.
5: In a few weeks, Britain gets its seventh prime minister in 10 years. NPR's Fatma Al-Kassab reports former Manchester Mayor Andy Burnham threw his hat in the ring to be the leader of the ruling Labour Party, and so far, he has no challengers.
6: The popular former mayor of Manchester, nicknamed the King of the North, confirmed he has submitted his nomination to lead the UK's governing Labour Party and become the next Prime Minister, writing on social media that it's all starting to feel very real. Burnham now looks all but set to reside in 10 Downing Street in less than 2 weeks, replacing Keir Starmer, who resigned last month amid historically low poll ratings. Fatima Al-Kassab, NPR News.
5: Wall Street higher by the closing bell, the Dow up 117 points. 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
0: Good afternoon. It's 4:04 Central. I'm Grant Winterer with Nebraska Public Media News. A new artificial intelligence tool developed in Omaha hopes to help teachers work through various classroom situations like a student interrupting class. The Buffett Early Childhood Institute and Boys Town developed the Reality Coach tool. Maurice Bailey, AI engineer for Boys Town, says teachers pick a scenario, respond to an AI student in real time, and receive coaching after.
8: Rather than role-play based in-person training, where you're acting it out with a colleague or whoever's leading the training, you're acting it out with the AI student.
0: The developers say that teachers using the tool have had boosts in confidence. It's currently focused on scenarios with older students, but developers are creating a version for early childhood educators that will be out by the end of the year. The Trump administration lowered tariffs on farm equipment through the end of the year, but Harvest Public Media's Emma George Griffin reports some experts say prices on equipment could rise.
9: Farm equipment manufacturers have been eating extra costs from tariffs over the past year. That's according to Brett Davis, the CEO of the North American Equipment Dealers Association.
10: They can only eat so much. You know, they're for-profit businesses and they have to pass that pricing on to the customer. There's just no way around that.
9: And while the Trump administration lowered tariffs on imported farm equipment, imported steel used in American-built machinery still faces stiff tariffs. At the same time, farmers have been buying less equipment as their profit margins thin due to high fertilizer and fuel costs. I'm Emma George Griffin. Harvest Public Media.
0: A federal judge has ordered the Trump administration to restore grants largely helping Black, Indigenous, and immigrant farmers. Earlier this year, the U.S. Department of Agriculture canceled the $300 million Increasing Land Capital and Market Access Program, which funded 49 projects across the U.S. A preliminary injunction reinstated 24 of those grants. The founder of one of them in Texas, Diana Garcia Padilla, says the organization has stretched dollars and let go of staff, and the money will allow it to help farmers in their community.
25: But at the same time, it's dangerous because we're spending monies that we, if we don't get them back, we don't have anything. So it's like a lottery for me.
0: She says the U.S. is short on farmers and it's a hard business, so programs that help new producers are important. 4:06 Central, it's Nebraska Public Media.
20: 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I'm Scott Detrow.
19: And I'm Mary Louise Kelly. Wars in Ukraine and Iran dominated the agenda as President Trump met with NATO allies this week in Turkey. And there were important developments on both fronts, even if there weren't any dramatic breakthroughs. So what did we learn this week about where either conflict is headed? I discussed that with NPR Pentagon correspondent Tom Bowman and our new Istanbul correspondent Hadil Alshalchi. We were speaking on NPR's National Security Podcast, Sources and Methods. Tom, let's go to Ukraine. There were some developments, including a big one, the U.S. saying Ukraine will be allowed to manufacture Patriot air defense systems. That's a big deal. Explain why. It's a huge deal.
18: Ukraine's been pushing for this for quite some time. They want a license to build Patriot missiles, the air defense missiles, the best in the world, in their country. Right now, only Germany and Japan have those licenses to build.
19: And they want these so they can shoot down incoming Russian missiles.
18: As we've known for the past several weeks, in particular, Russia has used ballistic missiles to really hammer Kyiv. It's been awful. So it is key that they get these Patriot missiles, right? But again, it's not going to happen anytime soon. The missiles are made by Raytheon. They make about 600 per year now. The hope is they can ramp up to 2,000 in a couple, 2 or 3 years, right? So Ukraine can build a factory in its country, but the supply chain already is in rough shape now. It's stretched, right?
19: Okay, so Iran, which again, this was a summit about European alliances, but Iran has this habit of reestablishing itself with the war at the top of the agenda. Adil, where are we? We're back to shooting at each other, the U.S. and Iran. What happened?
2: Right. So on Wednesday, U.S. CENTCOM announced that it had started to strike. It struck some Iranian naval installations, radar, small ships. And it says it was in retaliation for Iran attacking some ships that were trying to get through the Strait of Hormuz. And then Iran retaliated again, and targeted U.S. military bases yesterday and today in Kuwait, in Bahrain, and the Jordanian army also said that it had intercepted missiles in its airspace, or it was on its way to Jordanian territory. Mm-hmm. Like, some people would say that we couldn't even call it a ceasefire even back in April when it started, because these flare-ups have been happening ever since the ceasefire started. You know, some people would ask, like, is it over? Yes. Because Trump said that it was over during the NATO summit. But
19: he also said negotiations will continue, talks will continue.
2: Exactly.
19: He says the blockade may come back, but right. On the other hand, we're not back to all-out war.
2: And he also, in the press conference yesterday, he was asked, is this the beginning of the war again? Is this restarting the war? And he said, no, this is just, we're just meeting force with force.
18: The real problem here is this. We talked about this before. It's the Strait of Hormuz. It's not really closed, but it's not really open. So as a result of that, price of oil has gone up, and consequently, gas prices will go up. That is the essential problem here. The U.S. cannot open the Strait of Hormuz unless they were to completely take it over with dozens of warships and aircraft. And he's complained about Europe isn't helping out here. He complained about that at the summit. I do know that the EU foreign ministers are going to meet with some of the Gulf countries and talk about how do we deal with the Strait of Hormuz? What more can we do?
19: All of this makes me wonder, it's the question I keep asking, but who has the president's ear during this phase? Do we know how decisions about military strikes are being made?
18: I'm told he listens a lot to General Kane, Dan Kane, Raisin Kane, as Trump likes to call him,
19: the chairman of the Joint Chiefs of Staff.
18: Yeah. He's very calm and measured. I don't think he listens to Hegseth as much because he doesn't have a lot of experience.
19: Sorry to jump in. Isn't General Kane's job, though, to advise on here are the options, sir? He's not advising on here's the best policy. Here's what I think we should do.
18: Well, here's the thing.
19: Do we know?
18: A chairman of the Joint Chiefs or any senior military officer is going to say, sir, here are the options, the pros and cons. One of the things I'm hearing from people that know Kane is that he isn't forceful enough in basically saying, this is my best recommendation for you to do. He basically offers the menu, but not really pressing as previous chairman of the Joint Chiefs. Look at a Colin Powell or a Mark Milley. He's a little more reticent, I think, not forceful in offering his best military advice to the president. Clearly, Marco Rubio is someone he's listening to because he's Secretary of State and National Security Advisor. I think he listens to some members of Congress, but they're in a tough spot now. It's unlikely you go back to a full-scale war, right? What did that achieve? I think we're going to see this low-level skirmishing going back and forth for weeks, if not months, until they reach out to Iran and say, let's make a deal. And what Iran wants is to basically charge a toll or insurance fees or service fees to go through the Strait of Hormuz. When the smoke clears here, that may be the way out of this.
19: One more to you, Adil. Trump's latest round of complaints against NATO has been, hey, y'all didn't step up and help us with the Iran war. You haven't stepped up. Please come help us keep open the Strait of Hormuz and keep the

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1: 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When I'm at a meeting at City Hall, there is a lot of language that can be really confusing. And so my role is to be that bridge for readers to be able to understand where their money is going. The original action plan set out 118 goals for city leaders to hit by 2027.
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3: We're about 10 minutes from 5:30 Central here on Nebraska Public Media. I'm Grant Winterer. Thanks for hanging out this evening. More All Things Considered is mere moments away, where a shortage of airplane mechanics has led many high school graduates not to college, but to the Pittsburgh Institute of Aeronautics.
4: I'm the first person in my family that's in a trade school. My dad does IT and my mom's a nurse.
3: We'll hear more from newly minted grads of an aviation maintenance program as they prepare to join the workforce. That's just a few minutes out here on Nebraska Public Media. 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
1: Glad to have you here this evening on Nebraska Public Media. I'm Grant Winterer. The Environmental Protection Agency released new rules regulating the controversial herbicide dicamba earlier this year. While it can be an effective tool for farmers to control weeds, it can also drift in the wind and kill other plants. As Harvest Public Media's Will Bauer reports, experts don't expect new rules to solve all the underlying issues with dicamba.
2: On Kevin Johnson's farm in eastern Illinois near the Indiana border, weeds can be a really big issue. He and his family grow corn and soybeans, and they care a lot about the soil. Instead of tilling the field to kill weeds, Johnson relies on a mixture of herbicides, including dicamba.
3: We have to have every tool in the toolbox. Weeds are not getting easier to kill.
2: Dicamba is a potent weed killer, but the problem with this herbicide is that some crops are extremely sensitive to it. Grapes, tomatoes, and some trees can all be killed. Even soybeans and cotton that have not been genetically modified are at risk. Dicamba can drift in the wind, and after it's been sprayed above a certain temperature, it can vaporize and travel for miles. Aaron Hager is a weed science professor at the University of Illinois.
4: It's never really a question about if we'll see the symptomology of off-target movement. We just don't know how extensive it'll be because we can't really predict what the temperature is going to be.
2: And that's why Hager says dicamba can be such a contentious topic, even among farmers.
4: You know, the dicamba mindset among end users or non-end users was like the 2016 presidential election. You were in one camp or the other, and if you weren't in my camp, you were wrong.
2: The EPA calls the new regulations for spraying dicamba on cotton and soybeans the strongest ever. Hager says in some ways they are stricter. For example, they don't allow dicamba to be sprayed if it's hotter than 95 degrees. But the EPA also dropped rules that prevented it from being applied after June. Purdue University weed scientist Tommy Butts says farmers need to control weeds, but he has mixed feelings about dicamba.
5: We have to do certain strategies to reduce drift, which are really important, but then that's also shooting our weed control in the foot, and so we're losing here too. So that's why I say I always have a love-hate relationship with it right now, because we're stuck in the middle with a lot of balancing acts, and there's no good answer across the board.
2: Even outside the agricultural community, dicamba can be a problem. In some rural towns, the signs of dicamba drift are apparent if you know where to look.
6: Once you see it, you can't unsee it.
2: In a public park in Tilden, Illinois, Kim Ernpitcher has noticed the leaves on the bur oak trees are curled and cupped around the edges.
6: They're also just misshapen. You can see that even some of the tips are folded and some of them are severely stunted.
2: Ernpitcher is the director of Ecological Health for Prairie Rivers Network, a conservation nonprofit. She's been documenting drift damage across Illinois for 9 years now. She says dicamba stresses trees and even kills others. Previous iterations of the EPA rules called labels have been shot down in federal court, and Ernpitcher doesn't expect these new rules to break the cycle.
6: Over and over, the courts have dealt with this issue, and we've had extremely technical, long labels to follow, and it's still causing injury, and it's really frustrating to see it come back.
2: Back on the farm in eastern Illinois, Johnson says he's sympathetic to those with concerns about dicamba. He and his neighbors plant dicamba-resistant soybeans in adjacent fields to avoid drift problems. To him, the key comes down to communication.
3: And I think we're getting better to that, but up until that point, I don't think everybody was having a conversation. We wave at each other, stuff like that, as neighbors, but you got to have those conversations. Nobody loves those conversations, but you got to have those conversations.
2: Johnson says he wishes there was a better chemical to use, but for now, they have to work with what they have. I'm Will Bauer, Harvest Public Media.
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2: 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It's almost 7 Central. I'm Garrett Farrell. In our Nebraska forecast, there's a severe thunderstorm warning for parts of Cherry County until 6:15 p.m. Mountain Time, and for southeast Dundee County until 6:45 Mountain Time. Also a flash flood warning for parts of Sioux, Dawes, and Box Butte counties through tonight.
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4: Bridget Calls Me Baby broke out of the Chicago indie rock scene with comparisons to the Smiths, while frontman Wes Levins was being compared to Roy Orbison. It makes for one heck of a first impression. On their sophomore album, Irreversible, the band aims to show off just as much substance as style. That's what makes it harder. Recorded mostly live, capturing that energy they've built up on the road, Levins says this record is their most open and vulnerable yet. Coming up, a mini concert with Bridget Calls Me Baby, recorded live in studio. And later in the hour, the best dressed duo at this year's World Cup.